0: Hi, welcome to a special crossover episode of Digging for Truth and Origins. My name is Henry Smith. I'm the host of Digging for Truth. And today I'm joined once again by Dr. Ray Heiple, who is the host of Origins. Ray, good to see you again.
1: It's good to see you, Henry.
0: It feels like we're seasoned veterans now together here doing our third episode.
1: Yeah, we ought to start our own series.
0: Yeah, I like it. I like it. So as we've been talking, getting acquainted, we did a couple shows already, you focusing on origin issues, science, you know, early chapters of Genesis, me, archaeology, we discovered we actually have a mutual interest and passion, more broadly speaking, for apologetics.
1: Absolutely.
0: And so we decided we're going to do a show on that because we thought it would hopefully be helpful for God's people. So I'm going to begin with asking you, maybe we have someone out there who says, apologetics, what is that?
1: Yeah.
0: So, you know, let's start there and just share with the audience your passion and thoughts about that.
1: So apologetics, that's where we apologize for being Christians. Yeah. Right? Oh, I'm so sorry that I'm a Christian. I'm so stilted in my knowledge. I'm such a naive person.
0: Yes.
1: No. It's not quite what it is.
0: Not at all, right?
1: It comes from the word to make a defense, right? You know, to do something like in a courtroom. And so when we do apologetics, and there's a certain sense where I think all Christians are called to do this, where we read in 1 Peter 3:15, where we are called to give a reason, right, for the hope that lies within us, and that we are to make that defense. And so, you know, that's the, you know, locus classicus for the apologetic call of Christians to defend their faith. And every Christian should be able to give a reason, you know. But I think, you know, you and I sort of like in our fields, you know, we've got some training and we've got a lot of access to a lot of brilliant people and, you know, scientists. And that really does help us because at the end of the day, our programs are doing the same thing. We are showing that the Bible is true. We're showing that the Bible's truth is not another kind of truth that's different from real truth, you know, faith truth over here.
0: Right.
1: No, you
0: different
1: know.
0: Different realms of reality, that
1: exactly,
0: kind of thing.
1: Exactly.
0: Yeah.
1: I believe it was Augustine who said, all truth is God's truth. And I like that, you know, and I sort of begin there, that if something is true, ultimately it's by the will of God. You know, if you think about it, whatever is true is real. And whatever is real is here because of God. God created everything that's real. And so that there's a sense in which every lie seeks to undo something God has done. Every lie seeks to take something that's real and turn it into something that's not real, something that exists into something that doesn't exist, something that God has says, thou shalt be, into something that God has not said.
0: Yeah, that's a good way to put it.
1: And so, you know, when we do apologetics, what we're doing is we are demonstrating to people that God is true, God is real, and therefore what the Bible says they can trust.
0: Now, that's really good. I really like that. There's some foundational passages that help us understand. Sometimes people will say that the biblical authors take God's existence for granted, like as a presupposition, you know what I mean? But it's not just them presupposing God's existence, although that's definitely there. There's something more about mankind's knowledge of God in some passages.
1: That's right.
0: So tell us about that.
1: That's absolutely right. And that's where I begin with apologetics. When you're talking to an unbeliever, you know, let's make it a skeptic. Let's make it an avowed atheist, like, you know, a Richard Dawkins or a Christopher Hitchens or someone like that. You know, I know there's no God. Well, my assumption when I talk to that person is they already know there is a God. They already know who God is. They know his divine nature. They know his eternal power. They already know that he has declared right from wrong. They have a conviction of that in their hearts. They know God's going to judge them at the end of the day. And their whole lives is kind of preparing their brief to make their defense as to why they were a good person. I believe that about every human being. And I believe that because that's what we read in Romans chapter 1. In Romans chapter 1, you know, we get the great thesis of the book, 16 and 17, I am not ashamed of the gospel, Paul says, you know, for in it a righteousness of God is declared from faith to faith, and that's great. And then immediately, he goes into Romans chapter 1, verse 18, for the wrath of God is revealed from the heavens. And then he says that everybody knows God against men who know God, right? They, knowing God, they suppress the truth in unrighteousness. For what may be seen of God is known to them. It's evident to them, right? And it says that in the things that are made, In the things that are made, we know there's a God. So, you know, I'm walking in the woods and somebody says to me, no human being has ever been in this woods before. And I look down and I see, you know, a plain white gum wrapper on the ground. You know, something ridiculously simple, you know, made out of like paper, a little bit of wax on it. And immediately I know that another person's been there. Because I know that that wax paper could not make itself. It could not have just evolved. A human being had to make that and put it there. We know from the creation, we know from objects, you know, what has to have a maker. And man inherently and intuitively knows, and this is the way I understand Romans 1, that if there's a world, there has to be a world maker. If there's a universe, there has to be a universe maker. Just like if there's a pie, and it would be apple if it was my choice, maybe even rhubarb, strawberry rhubarb.
0: Strawberry
1: now
0: rhubarb,
1: we're
0: okay.
1: If there's a pie, there's got to be a pie maker. Right? So everybody knows that already. So that's what Romans 1 is saying, that we know God from the creature. We see the creature. Every creature brings God down. Every creature says something about the maker, right? A painting says something about the painter. You know, a house says something about the builder. You know, so here I see, I look at my dog and I see his tail and I see how he runs, you know, and his body just bends. And I think, well, that was in the mind of God. God decided to make that creature. That was something he came up with, you know, the four legs, the way it runs, the way its tail keeps it, you know, balanced and so forth. God decided all that. That tells me something about God. So the creature brings God down, but by the same token, the creature lifts every person's mind to God. You can't look at that dog and not know. Even if you lie to yourself, even if you deny it, even if you affirm atheism and evolution as much as you possibly can, you know in your heart of hearts that there's a God who made that animal. And so I begin with that, Henry. Whenever I'm talking to a person, I don't always come out and tell them that.
0: Sure, sure. You can take a different strategy with the person.
1: I know
0: if you
1: they
0: want.
1: Already know there's
0: they
1: a God.
0: Know, yeah.
1: They
0: yeah.
1: already see enough evidence to know there's a God. They can't deny him. They wish they could.
0: Right.
1: Their problem isn't that they don't know him or they don't see him. Their problem is they don't like him. They don't want to acknowledge God because they're a sinner. And if they acknowledge that they owe accountability to somebody, then they have to listen to him, and they don't want to do that. Yeah. I didn't want to do that either. I'm not saying I'm better than me. Unconverted me did not want God.
0: Same thing.
1: I was running from him.
0: That's right. That's
1: it wasn't
0: right.
1: that I didn't know he was there. I wanted to pretend that he wasn't there or remake him into the kind of God that likes people like me and that doesn't like the people that I don't like.
0: Yeah,
1: you know, that's what we want. And that's what everybody does. Everybody makes their own God after themselves when we are supposed to be made in his image.
0: It's interesting. So many good things packed in there. One of the things that people object to is if you tell them that you already know God, they say, no, I don't, right? They deny it.
1: Yeah.
0: They think that we are saying that as if we know them.
1: Yeah.
0: But Romans 1 is God's diagnosis of the sinner. So when we say that you already know the God who made you, God is declaring this in Romans 1. So he's telling us what the human condition is and what human beings do. So that's kind of our foundation for apologetic, knowing that the person we're engaging with is an image bearer. That's not a question. That's a certainty. And therefore, there's got to be contact points that are possible for their mind to become illuminated.
1: And you know, I like the things that Romans says. You know, they know his eternal power. And they know his divine nature. They know that God's nature is above ordinary nature, supernature. So, you know, we don't even have to, you know, prove. And I know, you know, what happened in modernism and, you know, the demythologizing the Bible with people like Boltmann and stuff like that. And they'll try to deny the miracles, you know, Thomas Jefferson editing out the miracles in his New Testament and so forth.
0: Yeah, sure,
1: you know,
0: sure.
1: But by the same token, they do know there's a supernatural because the natural can't account for itself. You know, everything in the natural is made from something else. You know, even the stars, everything. And, you know, they try to say it goes back to the Big Bang. But really what they've done is they've created an absurdity that nobody can actually check out. You know, a point of singularity, which actually has no dimension. So it's not even there. It's a point of singularity. Point doesn't have length, width, you know, height. This point of singularity in which everything is concentrated, but it has no actual dimension. So immediately you start off with an absurdity. I might as well talk about square circles. You know, we have this square circle, Henry, and I want you to imagine this square circle.
0: Married bachelor.
1: You know, married bachelor. You know, one hand clapping and not this, this, the sound of this. I mean, you know, so you start with this absurdity, but you say it, you know, with a deep and quiet voice, and you crinkle up your brow, and you say, you know, everything came from nothing.
0: From nothing.
1: And it's completely absurd. And they do it because they don't want to admit what they know, that there is a creator. There is a necessary being, a being that always was, that does not need an origin. That's the only way you can explain all the beings that do need an origin. Because all you're doing is the chicken, the egg, and you're not even accounting for the whole chain. The chicken, sure. The egg, sure. What makes the whole chain?
0: The whole thing.
1: You've got to have somebody above and beyond chickens and eggs to start it.
0: Exactly. Well, we're going to pick up on that on the other side of this break. We'll be right back.
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0: Hi, welcome back to a special crossover episode of Digging for Truth and Origins. Ray, we were talking about Romans 1 really as a foundation for understanding human beings, right? That there's a foundation there. So when we engage with them about evidence, we haven't even gotten to evidence. We've been talking about evidence, but it's important to get our theology right. Talk to us a little bit about Psalm 19 and then Romans 2, which is really an important part of this.
1: You know, one of the important things that we're sort of showing forth here is, you know, one of the attacks on Christianity or one of the criticisms of our faith is, you know, what happens to the innocent native, you know, somewhere in Africa that's never heard of Jesus, and how unfair is God to punish them? And, you know, as if God punishes people for not having heard of Jesus. And that's not what the Bible teaches, right? But God only punishes people who sin against him. And what we've seen in Romans 1 is that they do know he's there. That's why Romans 1 actually says, so that they are without excuse. You know, the excuse is what? Well, if I only knew. God, if you wouldn't have hid yourself so well, if you would have just allowed me to know you were there, I'd have been your number one worshiper. I wouldn't have sinned. It's not my fault. I didn't know. But what Romans 1 tells us is you did know, and you're lying. And you're pretending you don't know, which, you know, you're deceiving yourself. And that's what I like Psalm 19 because it starts off with the heavens declare the glory of God. Not just God, but the glory of God, that God is glorious, that God is to be glorified. You know, the first question of the Westminster Confession, you know, the confession of my church is, you know, God's, why are we here? What is the chief end of man, is the way it's said. Man's chief end is to glorify God. That's the purpose.
0: And enjoy him forever.
1: That's the purpose of everybody's life. What's the purpose? Psalm 19, the heavens declare the glory of God, and then it talks about day and night in the speech of every human being, that there's no speech, there's no language in which their voice is not heard. So, you know, you see the clouds, you see the skies, you see the stars, and it's more than just the heavens. It means everything up to the heavens, everything, you know, even up to the heavens itself declare that there is a God. And it does it in every language. So it gets through. All right. So it gets through. So you have, you know, we have humanity basically knowing God, but suppressing the truth and unrighteousness and turning to creatures and four-footed animals. It's funny, animism and paganism, all that stuff actually comes not from a lack of knowledge of God, but from a not wanting to admit the true God. And that leads us to, I think, one of my second most strongest arguments, and I'll end with this, Romans 2, where it talks about the conscience, that every person knows and it understands that God is going to judge them. And so sometimes their consciences convict them when they do what they know is wrong, and it justifies them when they do what they know is right. And think about it. I mean, I'm a pastor. The world is caught up in guilt and in sorrow and grief, and people are looking to, they don't know what to do with their guilt. Why do they have guilt? Because they have this thing inside them that they don't choose that judges them. And they don't determine the standard. And so they're convicted. I shouldn't have answered her that way. Who is telling you that?
0: Yeah, right.
1: Why is something in you giving you all this angst and stress, holding you to a standard you didn't choose? That's our conscience. That's really the voice of God maintaining the morality in us. We can't become animals as humans. God won't let that happen. so that we are convicted by a higher, nobler way of living that we know we should aspire to, and we don't. And so every human being has guilt. Stephen Hawking has guilt. They all had guilt. You know, it doesn't matter how much you're an atheist, you have something in you that judges you, and it holds you accountable, and that's proof that there is someone beyond you who's your judge. The conscience is a place I always go.
0: Yeah, yeah, and it presses in on, doesn't it, from the smallest time of the earliest part of our life, it sort of like presses.
1: Yeah, the little kid, but mommy, I didn't mean to. Yeah. You know, having to make pretend like he did the right thing. So, hey, I don't want to talk any more about me. I want to get to you.
0: Well, you're not talking about you. You're talking about God's revelation.
1: That's right. That's right.
0: He's revealed himself.
1: But your view of apologetics, where do you go?
0: I'm totally with you on Romans 1. I've studied that pretty extensively. Read a couple papers in my seminary journey on it. So I think we're in agreement. I should add to that that this knowledge that's in Romans 1 is not generic, what we call generic theism, like a God.
1: Yeah.
0: This is personal knowledge of the Creator.
1: Yeah.
0: You know, and it's interesting when you think about the Apostle Paul's encounter with the Greek philosophers in Acts 17, right? The God who made heaven and earth and everything that's in it, right? This is sort of the beginning point where he begins to appeal to them. Mm. Because he knows he's going to write Romans 1, right? But he knows that they already know. They have this sort of foundational knowledge, right? But he's got to walk them through some things, right? So he takes them back to the Creator. It's interesting the approach that Paul takes.
1: He doesn't start with Jesus, does he?
0: No.
1: He starts with the Old Testament.
0: Yeah, and he doesn't quote it per se, but he is certainly alluding to it as the foundation of what he's arguing. The Creator, the one who gives you life and breath and every good gift, right? So you are attributing that to Zeus and other false gods, but I'm here to tell you, I'm going to get to Jesus because that's who you need. But I'm going to explain to you what you're doing with the knowledge that God has given you. You're suppressing it. You know these attributes of God. Yeah. You know that you're alive only because of Him, but you're going to give credit to Zeus instead of the God who made you, right? So he's challenging their idolatry. But he's not mocking them. It's not a mockery kind of thing.
1: I love where he quotes, I think it's Euripides, right? Where he says, in him you live and move and have your being. Yeah. Your own poets are proof you do know him, even though he's talking about Zeus, but you know it isn't.
0: Yeah, they know that these are the attributes of the true God. They suppress that knowledge and attribute it to something that's been created.
1: That's not threatening to them, that they can control.
0: They can control and manipulate. So it's really extraordinary. Now, on the other side of this break, we'll pick up more on the Mars Hill narrative. And then I'm going to talk about Mark chapter 2. We agree, one of our favorite passages
1: the
0: healing
1: of the paralytic.
0: Of the paralytic. Mm-hmm. So, friends, thank you for watching this special crossover episode. We'll be right back.
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0: Hi, welcome back to this special crossover episode of Origins and Digging for Truth. Dr. Ray Heiple and I are here talking about apologetics, something that really animates our energy, doesn't it? I
1: mean, absolutely.
0: I can feel it. Now, we were talking about Mars Hill, and I was making some comments on that, and so were you, about Paul's presentation to the Greek philosophers. And, you know, it's really interesting to me, too, is here he kind of goes back into biblical history a little bit. He also mentions, indirectly, historical Adam.
1: Yes.
0: You know, that
1: From one man,
0: God made all the nations of the earth, right? And the places of their habitation. That's Genesis 10, after the flood, even though he's not mentioning it. And then he gets them to Jesus, right? So I think Paul recognizes here that he wants to set the foundation right. You know, as opposed to Peter on the day of Pentecost, the foundation's already there for the Jews audience.
3: Yeah.
0: They don't need to know that God's the creator. They already know that. They need to know that Jesus is the Messiah, right? So it's interesting the strategy that Paul undertakes. And the point is for us, we can adopt our strategy for our audience.
1: That's absolutely crucial. Depending on who I'm talking to and what I know that they're willing to acknowledge and believe, you know, if I have somebody who says, oh yeah, the Bible's the word of God, man, I'm jumping to the scripture right away. You know, if I have somebody who will acknowledge, well, I know, you know, God is the Father and Jesus is the Son. Okay, you know, I'm going to use that. But that's what I see Paul doing, right? He it's the only major speech in the book of Acts where scripture is not quoted. But it's referred to, like you said, the creation's referred to, the fact that God disposed the nations in their times and places, as he said. All of that's, you know, there. It's the substance, but he doesn't say, thus saith the Lord, like Peter does over and over again, it says in the prophet Joel and so forth. So that really is important for us because, as we said, they do know there's a God. So what are they willing to acknowledge? I think that gives us our starting point.
0: Yeah, we want to encourage our audience. Like, you know, you look for those things as you get to know people and you're engaged in discussion, you're engaged with your neighbor and that sort of thing. But we can't belabor that. I'd like to talk about that more. But I just want to talk briefly about another passage that you and I agree is like one of our most favorite or interesting passages, and that is Jesus' healing of the paralytic. Mm. So there's a number of things here that are happening that I think are very interesting that are apologetic related. One of the things is, you know, when Jesus tells the paralytic that his sins are forgiven, you know, the people in the audience, some of the people object. They didn't like that. Only God can forgive sins. We should add that a lot of people say that Mark doesn't teach that Jesus says he's God. Right there, that's what he's saying. But he says something very interesting. So that you may know that the Son of Man has authority on earth to forgive sins. Rise up, you know, which is easier to say. And it's so interesting, the knowledge there that there could be people in the audience see this man healed miraculously and still not believe. You know, so it shows that Jesus is giving them knowledge by showing them the miracle.
1: Yeah.
0: And yet somehow the suppression of that truth right before their eyes still occurs. What are your thoughts about that?
1: You know, yeah, absolutely. At the end of the day, it's really not a knowledge problem, is it? It's not, well, if I can just give this person the
0: enough proof.
1: You know, enough proof. Jesus proves without a doubt, without a shadow of a doubt, when he says that, you may know. You know, the Son of Man has authority on earth to forgive sins. I say to you, rise, take up your bed and walk. And he does. And what does it say? And they were filled with rage. They knew. They had the knowledge. Jesus said, you will know. But it wasn't a head problem, Henry. It was a heart problem. They knew, and what they knew infuriated them. Because they couldn't hide it anymore. They couldn't pretend to be the good religious people anymore. Because Jesus just put egg all over their faces. That they were calling him a blasphemer. And clearly he has the power of God. And that's really what the demonstration is about, right? That, all right, you're saying I'm claiming I can forgive sins, but I'm a liar because nobody can see the courtroom of heaven. Nobody can see the heart of God's really forgiving this man. I just said, you know, your sins are forgiven. Oh, he's lying. Only God can forgive sins. All right. Let's see something else only God can do.
0: Yeah.
1: Make a paralyzed man walk. I'm going to tell him to walk. And you can't deny that because you can see it. And I love that because it shows the real world is important. You know, I deal with folks sometimes in the church with these high philosophical views of things, and they don't want to use things in the world. Somehow that like insults scriptures. It's disparaging if we just, if we use anything but the scripture. And I think they're totally missing it here. You know, Paul, not even once quoting scripture, pointing to general truths that they know. And then Jesus pointing to a miracle that they can't deny that he just did in front of them in order that you may know. Now, Jesus said that, not me. So that they must have known when they saw that. So that sight of a miracle gave them knowledge. But it didn't create faith in them. Why? Because proof doesn't persuade. I'm in the proof business. You're in the proof business.
0: Yes, yes.
1: The Holy Spirit is in the persuasion business.
0: Yeah, that's a good way to put it. You know, it is so interesting too, because you see the analogy there also. This tells us how deep the sin condition is in humanity. Like these witnesses who saw this, who still denied it, it shows you how deep self-deception can be. And it's actually kind of frightening when you really think about it. Like, when I think about that kind of self-deception, I say, thank you, God, for delivering me from it. Because I could deny it in the same manner. You see that also with, like, the raising of Lazarus from the dead. They don't rejoice that Lazarus has been raised or the Messiah has come. They try to murder Lazarus.
1: Yeah, you got to take him out now, too.
0: Yeah, like you know, so you look at that and you go, well, I would never do that, right? That's what they always say. Yeah. I would not be like the Israelites. I wouldn't be like the crowd with Barabbas. Yeah. I wouldn't do that. But, you know, we know what our sinful nature is actually capable of. And so it shows you the mercy of God when he does open the eyes, takes the scale off the eyes, converts a sinner to see things as they are. There were people in that audience who did see things as they are, though, as well, right?
1: Yeah, yeah.
0: Well, that was the mercy of God upon them, you know. So it's so interesting when you think about that narrative about knowledge, but knowledge without the Spirit, It's not enough. So what we do in apologetics is also dependent on faith, that we go into it saying, God, you have to do the work in the heart of this sinner that I know, because I can't convert this person.
1: That's right.
0: I can't change them.
1: It shows the place of prayer, really, too, that we should pray, because at the end of the day, I could present a perfect case. You know, Jesus did. I mean, every time he spoke, it was the perfect word of God. And how many times did his enemies hate him? Now, it was God's will at that point to pass them over and to give them over. And at one point, you know, certainly in Matthew and Mark, but maybe in Luke too, you know, the disciples come to Jesus. Why do you speak them in parables? And he says, well, you know, you've been blessed so that seeing you may see and hearing you may hear. But, you know, I'm speaking to them in parables so that they don't hear, so that they don't see, lest they turn and I would heal them. And I remember reading that as a young Christian saying, it sounds like God's not going to save the, or he's not trying to save these people. And I really didn't know, you know, and understand the purposes of God, that, you know, God is sovereign. God is sovereign over the elect and God is sovereign over the reprobate. And, you know, there are some that the Holy Spirit's going to pass by. My job is to give the truth, to love. But my giving the truth and my love can't save anybody.
0: Yeah.
1: I want to do that as much as I can. I don't want to be an obstacle.
0: Absolutely.
1: But at the end of the day, I have to say, if God's going to save this person, that's going to be what he does.
0: Yeah, and that frees us from the pressure, manipulation. We want to meet people where they are. We present the case for the gospel, whatever it is. You know, a lot of people won't care about the subjects that you and I care about. They might just care about the suffering that they're going through, is losing a family member, a million different possibilities. So we find a way to reach them and let God's Spirit do the rest. And I think that's the work of the apologist.
1: Amen. That's why we know when we pray for someone, God can do it.
0: Yeah.
1: You know.
0: And so it's up to him.
1: It's up to him.
0: Right. Well, friends, thank you for joining us again for this special crossover episode of Digging for Truth and Origins. We'll be back again next time. Ray and I are going to be sharing our personal testimony, so we hope that you join us.
3: Well, praise the Lord, everyone. I'm Pastor Eric Lambert of Bethel Deliverance International Church, and I'd like to invite you to join us on the next episode of The Christian and the Culture, a program designed to help you take a closer look at the Word of God as it relates to our current climate in this world. 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

0: Well, we talk frequently as Christians about what it means to be on mission, but rarely do we stop and ask, what is God's mission? There's a difference between what God is doing in the world and how we participate in it. We'll talk about the mission of God with today's guest, Justin Schell. Greetings and welcome to The Mission Show, where we explore your hard questions on missions, theology, and practice to help goers think and thinkers go. I'm Alex Kochman, Director of Communications and Engagement with ABWE, the Association of Baptists for World Evangelism, and I'm accompanied on another lazy river ride down the ravines of missiological endeavor with, of course, the one and only Scott W. Dunford, pastor of Western Hills Church in San Mateo, California. Thanks for joining us. If you're watching us, if you are joining us on your audio podcast, remember to leave a positive rating and review so others can discover the content. And if you're one of our YouTube viewers as well, or even if you're not, head on over to the ABWE YouTube channel and remember to subscribe and hit the bell to stay notified when more content like this drops. And also, do not forget, we are now on Patreon as well. And so if you want to get access to bonus content, including content that we'll record right after this main show is finished, you can join us over on Patreon and get more content also at missionsshow.com. Scott, we have a returning guest here today, and I will hand the floor over to you so that you can introduce him for us.
1: Well, excited to have Justin Schell join us again, Director of Younger Leaders Generation for the Luzon Movement. He's also an author, and we're going to talk about some of the things he's been writing about today. Serves in the Muslim world, so he's got background in missions and studying at Gordon-Conwell Theological Seminary. So, Justin, welcome back to our show. Good to have you. And one of the things we want to talk about today is this concept of mission. Mission, missions, what's that all about? And particularly, what is the church called to do, but what is God going about doing? So when you talk about the mission of God, why do you think the church needed greater clarity on that definition of God's mission?
2: That's a great question, Scott, and it's good to be back on the show with you guys. And we do talk about mission a lot. We're using it as a noun, as a verb, as an adjective in front of all sorts of other words, a missional. And I think with all of the usage, the term's getting a little too elastic, a little too watered down. And so one of the things that I hope to do is come back to some of these phrases, Missio Dei, the mission of God, mission, what's God after in the world, and try to tighten up a little bit, tighten up what we mean by those things and go back to scripture. I think mission has a tendency, those of us practicing leading, we have a tendency to drift. That's everyone. We have mission drift, but for us specifically, we tend to drift towards the practical. We tend to drift towards what we think might work. We tend to drift towards the needs of the world, and we're drifting away usually from scripture and remembering to keep ourselves anchored there. So that's at a very high level what I wanted to do was, let's come back to scripture, let's see what the Missio Dei is, and then go from there.
0: I agree that we've seen that when everything is called mission, when even just anytime you have a spiritual conversation with another person, okay, you're on mission now. Well, maybe that's helpful in some way. I think we should all think with a missionary mindset to some extent. But what we've really done is we've given away the uniqueness of that term. So my understanding, you can correct me on any of this, but mission or missions coming from the Latin missio, which relates to the Greek word apostolo, which has to do with, you think of the apostles. These are the ones who are sent out by the Lord Jesus Christ. And the church today still sends out lowercase a apostles, whom we might call missionaries, as ambassadors, representatives, people that are sent out as emissaries of their master, ultimately of their Lord. But even before we talk about what missionaries do, we have to talk about what God is doing. John Stott said that God is a missionary God. Okay, well, what does that mean? Well, there are missions within the Godhead. The Son is sent into the world for redemption. The Holy Spirit is sent from the Father and the Son to accomplish what we see in the New Covenant as well. And so how would you help us to anchor our understanding Specifically, what is God after in his own self-sending that he's doing in the world? One thing that you write about, and you can elaborate on the new book that you have as well, but one thing that you've written on is the fact that all of what God is doing centers on drawing people into communion with himself. And I think it's important, not that we jump immediately into application, what we should do as Christians as a result of this, but let's just focus for a few minutes on who God is and what he's doing in drawing people to himself. So give us some anchors for our understanding, Justin.
2: That term Missio Dei, the mission of God, it's been used a lot the last 70 plus years. And I think there's some things from that movement that have been helpful. You mentioned it's helped remind us that the mission is God's mission, that God is the first sender. He's sending the Son. He's sending the Spirit. I think that's been really helpful. But I think where it's not been helpful is we forget what God is after. And so your question's really, I think, where we've been missing the mark in missiology. What's all of his sending for? What's the point of all of it? You mentioned the book that I've written. It's called The Mission of God and the Witness of the Church. And one of the things I try to do there is get behind the sending and ask why the sending. I guess I should start by saying that I define the mission of God, sort of I summarize his sending as the revelation of God to create divine human communion within creation. So revelation for communion in creation. That's what I see God doing and the reason why he's doing it. He's revealing himself in creation and in redemption. He reveals himself at the very beginning. He reveals himself ultimately in the person of Christ. But that's what he's doing. That's why he sends, so that someone can speak his words or speak of him to reveal the one true God, so that men and women might be drawn in. And one of the points I try to make whenever I'm talking about the Missio Dei is that this, it's not a mission that started after the fall. God didn't all of a sudden decide that he was willing to reveal himself for communion with people, that this was the intention from before the beginning. A couple of anchors I would take us to Genesis 1. I would want to press into that image language that God, he's created everything else, and then all of a sudden kind of the tone, the tenor changes there in the text, and God is speaking to God's self, I believe, between Father, Son, and Spirit, and saying, let us make man in our image, after our likeness. And, you know, there's a lot of thoughts on what's that mean. Bad history theologians have said, oh, to be in God's image means anything from being rational beings to walking upright. But I think the answer, I mean, the heart of it is, one, that it is representational, that language of image, we are imaging him, we are representing him, he's putting his image in the garden, sort of his image in the temple, that temple garden of Eden. And so we are representing him. That's why we are called to have dominion over the fish, over the birds, over the creeping things. And so we were his vice regents. But I also think we often miss the second part, which is that there's a relational aspect to the image of God that we see clearly in Genesis 5, when we find out that Adam had a son named Seth in his image, after his likeness, and Moses is there writing, and I think he wants us to see that same language, and he wants us to ask, oh, well, Seth is the image of Adam. What's their relationship? What makes Seth the image of Adam? Well, Adam is his father. It's not just representational that we rule the creation in the name of the Lord, but that the reason we're able to rule is because we're his children, that we're in his family, and so we share his kingdom. And so if that's true, then that means God has created us, revealed himself through creation, and then created us and spoke to Adam and Eve because his intention was children. And if you look through scripture, you're going to find that confirmed. Maybe the easiest place to go briefly is Romans 8. We think of 8:28, all things work together for the good of those who love him. What's the good that he's intending for us? Well, the very next verse, we've been predestined to be conformed to the image of his son so that Christ might be the first of many brothers. That's before creation language. We've been predestined. This is what God's intended all along, to be the many brothers of Christ.
0: Let me hop in real quick, Justin. I think that's so good and that's so rich. One thing that you share that I think is maybe provocative for some, and I'll contrast it. So the thing that you hear said a lot is that the church, focusing on the church now, the church exists only for the mission of God. or maybe the mission, we could say more properly, the mission that's given to the church. God does his mission. But the church exists for mission. The church is a means to an end. And you push back on that. You would say, no, actually, the mission, it leads to the church. The church is not just the means, it's also the ends. I would thoroughly, and I think Scott as well, would thoroughly agree with that. But explain that distinction to us a little bit, because I do think that coming out of maybe a comfortable, you know, American church background, a lot of us want to see churches kind of get in the game and embrace the Great Commission. And so we adopt that that very action-oriented language. But I think what's missed in that is some of what you're describing, that God's purpose is this community of image bearers that are in communion with him. That's the objective. The mission just gets us there, right?
2: Yeah, that's right. If the church exists for the mission, then one day the mission should continue and the church should cease, because the church is a means to an end. This is a little bit like Piper talking about mission and worship, that the missions exist because worship doesn't. Well, who worships? Who are the worshipers? Who are the ones that are going to enjoy God forever when mission is over? Well, it's his church. It's his people. Mm-hmm. And so very, you know, close resemblance. To say that the mission exists, sorry, the church exists for the mission, turns the bride into a worker woman. It turns his people into, it keeps us slaves instead of sons. But I'm all for getting the church, you know, out of the stands and into the game. I just don't think that's the way to do it. I don't think minimizing what God is after in drawing a people to himself, I don't think that's the way to do it.
0: 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Otherwise, you probably wouldn't be listening to or watching this show. 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Now back to the show. For human beings, not just human doings, Scott. I know that resonates with you as well, right?
1: Yeah, for sure. I mean, I think that I love that idea of, you know, if God's intention was to create a people for himself and to have communion with them like he did in Eden, like was prefigured in even in the tabernacle, and then comes into future fruition. The church is a big part of that, is the place where God's glory and his presence are dwelling, and God's people are sharing communion on earth, but then looking forward to the one day when we share it, you know, fully with him, the consummation of all things. I think that's what you're getting at, and I love that message. And that does distinguish between saying the church is existing for mission versus the church is existing for communion with God. And so our mission then is to invite people to come and be part of the great worship of the Lord and share communion with him. And am I getting that right?
2: Yeah, that's right. If that's what God is after, this communion, this wedding feast, then the point isn't the sending the invitations out and all the work that goes into preparing the feast. It's
1: right.
2: It's enjoying the feast.
1: The point is the wedding, not the point of the invitations, even though the invitations are important. I like that. So you describe the church primarily as God's witness. What does that biblical category help us to understand about what the church is actually responsible to do in the world, if that is our main responsibility, is to be a witness?
2: So this is that imaging idea that God is revealing himself. He is making himself known. That's what his mission is. And we get to reflect that revelation. We get to speak that revelation. Certainly by the time we get to the church being born there in the book of Acts, that language of testimony, testify, witness, bearing witness, speaking, what we've seen becomes the major sort of work that the church is doing to make known the God who has revealed himself ultimately in Jesus. I think that's why it was so important for the apostles to identify someone who had been with them the whole time, who had seen all these things, to add them to the apostles when Judas is gone, because we're talking about witnessing to, testifying to what God has revealed in the life, death, resurrection, ascension of his son. On the one hand, witness may sound like a little bit of a flimsy word, but if you look at it biblically, I mean, the word, we get our word martyr from it. We are living, breathing, speaking the revelation of God so that men and women would come to know him.
3: I think that's actually a really important word to recover, because when it comes to evangelism, we use all sorts of other language. We talk about, let me share my faith with you. Let me invite you on a journey. And that, I think, is missing the oomph behind saying, no, we're witnesses, we're heralds, we're ambassadors, we have a message to proclaim. So that's at the core of not only God's work in the world, but our mission, the mission of the church, the Missio Ecclesia, not to be distinguished from the Missio Dei. We're talking about the mission of the church. So let's talk about this idea of mission again. There is, I think, resistance in the missions world today against witness being at the center of missions, right? There's so much emphasis on holistic ministry, not just meaning like, of course, we should give ourselves to the work of mercy and compassion, and that's core, right? Even the Apostle Paul says, you know, he was eager to help the poor while he was proclaiming the gospel. But central to all of that is gospel proclamation. And so, how would you approach that question of understanding the core of missions to be proclamation? To be witness. All of these other activities that get collected under the heading of missions, you know, let's go and let's dig a well, let's put a roof on a building. How do we view that? Is that a part of the Great Commission? Is that secondary to this task of witness? How would you sort those things out, Justin?
2: I come back to my definition of the mission of God, that it starts with him, his activity, revealing himself. We can't know him. We can't, the kingdom doesn't advance, that whatever language, there's nothing good if he doesn't begin to move and to work. And so, if that's the case, then I come to this question of word and deed, for instance, and I'm asking, how is God revealed? Because we're witnessing to his revelation. How does what we do and what we say reveal or witness to the revelation of God? And I come back to these categories that are fairly, you know, theology 101 in terms of revelation, that we believe there is general revelation, that the stars and the heavens testify to the glory of God, that the creation is made in such a way that it is testifying in some way, it's witnessing in some way to the glory of God. But then we believe in special revelation. It's what God has done in Christ. It's his saving revelation, what we must know and believe to be saved. And I think of deed ministry, mercy ministries, letting our light shine, whatever language you want to use, being salt and light in the world, as it really is witness. We are witnessing to God when we do it because of Christ's transforming work in our lives. It is witnessing, but it is a general witness. It's a general revelation. Someone can look at the way I treat my wife, if I love her, if I lay my life down for her, and know something about God, but they're never going to be able to jump from there to the Messiah hanging on a cross and rising from the dead. And so we need special revelation for that. We need spoken witness to make sense of the unspoken witness. So that's why Paul and Barnabas had to say, you know, the ministry we just did, the miracles we just did, these good deeds, we need to explain them to you now, because you're starting to worship us. You don't get it.
1: You know, when they talk about missions, start with Matthew 28 or Acts 1, and talk about Jesus sending out his disciples into the world. Is that where we should start with missions, or should we start much earlier than that? If you're talking about the mission of God, it doesn't begin in Matthew 28. It begins right in the very beginning. So how do you trace that out? You know, and I realize that's a really big question, But how do you see in the stories of, you know, Abraham, for instance, or the people of Israel, or even in Christ in his incarnation, how do you see the mission of God at work in these different periods of time throughout Scripture?
2: I mean, we can start by just acknowledging that the Great Commission isn't the only mission passage in the Bible. We can help people come to understand that there's over 1,000 places in Scripture where God is talking about either saving the nations or calling the nations to worship Him, or some other combination. I think that if we read the Great Commission in context, then we're going to know that this is the fulfillment of Genesis 1, 26, 27, 28, that this is how the image bearers of God are going to reflect Him in all of creation. Because we're reading it in the context of Matthew, and Matthew takes us back into Israel's history, we're going to realize this is the fulfillment of the promises to Abraham and the promises to David and the promises to the exiles, because Matthew gives us his gospel as a fulfillment. We see all these things fulfilled throughout, and then he ends by giving us the Great Commission, right? These things are fulfilled in Christ. Now go witness to them. Now go tell them that all the promises to Abraham were fulfilled and to David. And so if we read it in context, we're reading, or if we understand its connection to the rest of the canon, we're going to read it that way. I don't know if that's quite the way you were expecting me to answer there.
3: Well, I think it is helpful just to recognize that the more that we steep ourselves in this meta narrative of Scripture, it has to lead us necessarily to mission. From the very beginning, God creates humanity because because he desires to pour out the sort of overflow of his glory onto image bearers that are going to love and enjoy him and magnify that glory. And then you see that progress, and Abraham is told that he's going to be a blessing to all of the nations, right? And so by the time you get to the Great Commission in Matthew 28, it's not a surprise at all. And if the idea of being a light to the nations is a surprise to us, maybe as it was to, you know, Peter and Cornelius, he still at that point was a little bit surprised that God wanted all the nations to hear the gospel, right? But if it is a surprise, we need to go back not only to the Gospels, not only to Acts, we need to go all the way back to Genesis to understand that well. And Scott, I think that one of the fruits that would come about if we would steep ourselves in these things, I think our preaching would be shaped differently. I think our people would catch something of this zeal to spread the word, to let the message out. You know, if I have a delicious steak dinner at a fine restaurant in town, you're probably not going to have to work very hard to get that good news out of me, right? If I'm rejoicing and exulting in that, I'm probably going to tell you about that at the water cooler. And I think the more that we instill in the people that we're ministering to this sort of rich delight in who God is, his mission in the world, I think the result of that is going to be that the church is on mission a little bit more. In fact, Scott, that's why what I'd like to do for the overtime segment today for our premium subscribers and our Patreon friends, I'd like to play a game. And what I'd like to do, Scott, in that episode is you and I, let's trade notes. What did we preach on last, and what's the missions tie-in? Because I think that's a good test for preachers, for those who are regularly handling the word, to see, am I seeing God's heart to draw his people to himself and for all of the nations to enjoy his glory? Am I seeing that in all of Scripture consistently, or am I missing the forest for the trees? And so our premium subscriber friends and our subscribers on Patreon can join us for that. But Justin, before we head out of here, I do want to give you a chance just to share, where can people get a copy of this book, and where should they go? Maybe what other things should they read as well if they really want to understand a rich biblical theology of the mission of God before thinking about what do I do about it? Just starting with, what is God doing in the world? How do they get a hold of your book? And then are there other resources that you would recommend in the few minutes that we have left?
2: The book's published by Crossway. It's a part of their Short Studies in Biblical Theology series. It's a wonderful series. And so Crossway, Amazon, wherever you get your books. I think if someone's wanting to explore how knowing God and being that communion with God, how that fuels our mission, There's a great resource out by Dan Hames and Michael Reeves called God Shines Forth. It's more coming from almost systematic theology perspective, but very readable. So that's God Shines Forth. Those are a couple that come to mind. I would say if you're into biblical theology at all, one of the things you can do is as you read a book on the kingdom or on covenant or on people, is ask as you go, how does this speak to God's mission?

0: all of Scripture from Genesis to Revelation is telling this story, this account of God's heart for his people among all the nations. Scott, any final words of exhortation, you know, kind of putting on your pastor hat, not just your podcaster hat? How would you encourage people to dwell upon these truths and hopefully let them affect the way that we're living?
1: Yeah, I had this great story yesterday or on Sunday after church. A man who had just come to Christ recently was just sharing with me how he had this friend, and he came up to him and just was like, I feel so bad that I haven't shared with you something that is really important to me. You know, he's like, if I found a great ice cream shop and I didn't tell you about it, I'd feel like a bad friend. He goes, but I found something that's just changed my life. And in this relationship with God that is, I found so fulfilling, and I feel really bad that we've been friends so long and I've been ashamed to tell you about this. And I just want to tell you, you know, about this thing that's become really meaningful to me. And, I was just so, he was feeling bad because he felt like he didn't handle that as good as he could have. And I was just so proud of him because that's what he's explaining. He's a witness to what God has done in his life and what God's doing in our church, you know, this community of faith. And, he's being a witness to what God is doing and inviting his friend, inviting the nations to come and participate in this communion with God. That was so beautiful. And I think the things that you were highlighting here, Justin, just kind of remind us of all of those beautiful themes in Scripture and that what that points to. So thank you so much.
0: What a great way to start a conversation and say, I'm sorry I haven't shared this with you yet, and just own that and be honest. I love the transparency of that. And indeed, Justin, thank you for joining us. And thank you for joining us today. Remember, you can get access to our bonus episode over on our Patreon or on missionsshow.com. Also, email us, alex@missionsshow.com, if you have suggestions for future guests or topics, questions and answers that we should cover on the show. Remember, the Missions Show is a ministry of ABWE. And to learn more about ABWE and how you can take your next steps to the Great Commission, go to abwe.org. And from all of us here at ABWE and the Missions Show, thanks for being here, and go make disciples of all the nations.
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Good day, folks. Thank you for joining us here on Your Health. On today's program, we want to talk about olive leaf extract. Olive leaf is a source of tremendous antioxidants that are capable of reversing heart disease. This is really an amazing substance. Products of the olive. Olive leaf extract. Please stay tuned for it. It's a great antibiotic, too. Stay tuned for that. That's our show for today, olive leaf extract. But first, let's go to our news. Let's see what's happening in the health world.

0: National health spending will surpass $10,000 per person in 2016. Researchers from the U.S. government report in Health Affairs that health care spending represents 18% of the total economy, and it will grow to 20% by the year 2025. The report also finds Medicare will spend $12,000 per recipient in 2016. Healthcare spending is expected to grow by 5.8% a year, a pace 1.3 percentage points faster than the general economy. Related research from the University of Sydney, published by Lancet, finds physical inactivity costs the world $67 billion in healthcare costs and lost productivity annually. The study is the first ever global estimate of the cost of the ever-increasing sedentary world. And finally, from the University of Cambridge, also published by Lancet, researchers find that 1 hour of moderate physical activity completely negates the health-eroding effect of sitting for 8 hours or more a day. Well, folks, we have hit a landmark level of health care spending here in America. We now spend over $10,000 per American on health care for a whopping total of $3.2 trillion this year alone. The healthcare industry is now the number one employer in America, accounting for 1 in 5 jobs. And folks, this is not a good thing. We spend more on healthcare than any country on earth, and yet we rank in the low 20s in both overall health and longevity. Meaning, there are about 27 other countries that spend less on healthcare than we do, and yet they are healthier and they live longer than we do on average. Now, the main reason for this pattern is that American medicine focuses almost exclusively on managing health emergencies and the symptomatic treatment of chronic disease. Very little focus on prevention and health maintenance or healing. Our second story reveals one of the reasons why we are in such poor health. We do not exercise enough, and the pattern costs the world economy a staggering $67 billion every year. In our final study, a review of 16 previous studies finds that just 1 hour of exercise daily is capable of completely reversing the health-damaging effect of sitting for 8 or more hours a day at work or at home watching television. The study also found if you sit for 8 hours a day for any reason, you are up to 60% more likely to die this year, and the health risk of prolonged sitting is equal to smoking or being extremely obese. So get up and get moving, even if it hurts a little, because exercise does a body good. Preterm infants fed more breast milk fare better later in life. Researchers from Brigham and Women's Hospital evaluated the health of 180 preterm infants over 7 years. They found the preterm infants that received at least one half of their nutrition from breast milk during the first 4 weeks of life had larger brains, higher IQs, and better academic achievement and working memory, along with better motor function at 7 years of age. The study evaluated babies born before 30 weeks of gestation. These babies are almost always cared for in the neonatal intensive care unit. They spend less time with mother and have fewer opportunities to breastfeed. The study was published in the Journal of Pediatrics. Related research from the University of Houston finds children who experience inadequate or disrupted sleep at ages 7 through 11 are at increased risk of depression and anxiety later in life. The study evaluated sleep patterns and emotional health in 50 kids. And finally, from injury prevention, researchers find when children under 6 are exposed to laundry detergent pods, they are 4 times more likely to require emergency room evaluation than when kids are exposed to other forms of laundry detergents. The study evaluated U.S. emergency room visits by children from 2011 to 2014. You know, folks, I think everyone has seen the TV advertisements or have used these new laundry detergent pods. They look neat. They make washing clothes easier, but small children often mistake them for candy, but when they bite into these pods, they get a toxic surprise that sends thousands to the emergency room for treatment. Now, this report finds that when children are exposed to laundry pods, about 70% of the time they bite into the pod and swallow at least some detergent, causing injury. But when they are exposed to other forms of detergent, such as laundry powder or liquids, about 70% of the time it gets on their skin, causing a dermatitis, which is usually less serious than the damage caused by internal ingestion. Now, bottom line here, parents and grandparents, put the laundry pods out of reach of the little ones. Next, we learn that interrupted sleep for grade school kids leads to emotional disturbances such as depression and anxiety. The study found sleep-deprived children are less likely to seek out emotionally rewarding experiences. Signs of sleep-deprived kids include trouble waking up in the morning, being sleepy during the day, and a pattern of late bedtimes. At this age, kids need at least 10 hours of sleep. And our final study of the day shows yet again, the best food for the earliest days of baby is mother's milk, even if they are preterm and in the neonatal intensive care. Higher IQ, larger brain, better academic performance later in life. And that's simply amazing, isn't it? Well, today on Your Health, we will discuss the health benefits of olive leaf extract. Stay tuned to learn more.
1: 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For I determined to know nothing among you except Jesus Christ and Him crucified.

0: lifted me. When nothing else could help, love lifted me. This popular hymn is based on Peter's attempt to walk on water, and yes, he started to sink. The hymn continues, I was sinking deep in sin, far from the peaceful shore, very deeply stained within, sinking to rise no more. But the master of the sea heard my despairing cry, from the waters lifted me, now safe am I. Souls in danger, look above. Jesus completely saves. He will lift you by his love out of the angry waves. He's the master of the sea, billows his will obey. He your savior wants to be. Be saved today.
1: We would love for you to join us for this week's episode of One Day Closer. We're meeting with Adam Crane, founder of Shepherding Care Ministry, who is going to teach us how to embrace our God-given capacity. If you're a ministry leader, I especially want to encourage you to join us to see what it looks like to embrace the limitations God has given you so that you can better serve Him.
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4: Welcome back, everyone. It's just fantastic to be with you today, and I hope everything is going wonderful wherever you are. Well, sit back and enjoy, because today's show is going to be quite interesting. We're going to be talking all about the amazing herb, the olive leaf, all about olive leaf and nutrition. This is just fascinating. And Richard, what I like, one of the things that I like the best about studying the olive leaf and its significance is the biblical history behind it.
2: Absolutely. You know, humans have been using products of the olive tree for hundreds and hundreds of years. It's been used as a symbol of peace, harmony, and victory. You know, the victors would wear the crown of olive leaves. The Egyptians used olive oil to mummify their pharaohs. The victors in Greece wore crowns made of olive branch. And humans have been eating the olive fruit for as long as they've recognized the tree. It's used in biblical times for anointing. The oil has been emblems of purification. And the olive tree has biblical importance. It's mentioned 80 times in the Bible. There's a theme that emerges. Olive trees were planted in the Garden of Gethsemane in Jerusalem, and Christ took refuge there in the final days before his crucifixion. He went there to gain strength, I think. What a peaceful place in the olive tree orchard, and the high energy, the vibrational energy, the healing energy of the olive. I think it gave him some strength there. I don't know, but I would imagine that's a reason why. These trees live a long, long time. There are trees in the Garden of Gethsemane where Christ prayed and meditated that you could go stand by that today. Wouldn't that be an awesome experience? I hope I get to do that in my days on this earth. They have dated trees in Crete that are at least 2,000 years old. So this is a fairly common phenomenon in cultures that were the first to grow the olive tree for its varied uses and not cut it down for firewood or to build something with the wood. They treasured these trees, and they've kept them alive for thousands of years now. Today, olive trees are cultivated in many parts of the world where the weather is appropriate for it. South Africa, Australia, New Zealand, all through the Mediterranean, from Greece to Spain to you name it. And even California now, and that's a good thing because we need good American products that are healthy products like the olive leaf, the olive oil, and of course the fruit. It is still today a symbol of abundance, glory, wisdom, victory, peace, and hope. And I think you could use those words to describe olive leaf extract's ability to help us with our health. It gives us a sense of victory, peace, and hope. I'm also reminded of the story of Noah. Remember, he sent out three different birds. First was a raven. He didn't even come back. The second dove, and then finally the third dove came back with the olive leaf. There is dry land. We have a chance to survive yet again, and this leaf proves that there's terra firma and we can return. But now that, if that's not hope, I don't know what is. Also called liquid gold, this olive oil, and it's a major component of the Mediterranean diet. And the olive leaf has been used as a fundamental medication throughout the Mediterranean for many, many years. The Mediterranean diet offers a host of health benefits that prolong life and improve health. Products of the olive tree play a key role in the Mediterranean diet. People talk about the grape all the time as part of the Mediterranean diet, and it is central. But the olive is just as important, olive oil is just as important, and the olive leaf contains the same types of antioxidants that the fruit of the olive tree has and the olive oil has. But here's the difference. The olive leaf extract has up to 10 times more antioxidants than the fruit or the oil, and none of the salt associated with the fruit. You know, I love olives. But each olive you take, it's packed full of salt, isn't it, honey? And it limits your ability. You know, if you have 8 or 10 of these beautiful olives, all of a sudden you've gained 2 pounds in fluid retention due to the salt. It's a problem, isn't it? And for so many of us with heart conditions, we can't take all that salt. So olive leaf provides you with the antioxidants that the olive fruit has. It also provides you the antioxidants that the olive oil has. But what's the problem with olive oil? The oil has a lot of calories. So when we add more olive oil to our diet, which I recommend you should do, we have to cut something out. Well, maybe we have some of the olive oil, but we add the olive leaf to get all those good, powerful antioxidants without all the calories of the oil. I mean, it's just an idea of how we can manage this type of thing. Olive leaf contains between 3 to 10 times the antioxidants that the olive fruit or the oil has. These antioxidants provide that slightly bitter, astringent flavor that an olive may have. The more bitter the olive is, the more of the antioxidants you want. The olive leaf is quite bitter if you taste it. That's why we put it in a pill form as opposed to a tea or just taking the powder on food. It has a very bitter flavor. But that is the taste of these powerful antioxidants. Well, what about the science? We talked a little bit about the history of olive and all its the tree and the leaf and the oil and its many uses throughout history. There is a growing interest in the benefit of the olive leaf. For many years in the modern era now, the leaf has been considered a byproduct of olive oil and olive fruit production. Well, we have all these leaves, we have to prune the trees off when we harvest and they're just thrown into the trash pile. Well, let's look to history and the use of the olive leaf as a medicinal food to guide us in the future. And so scientists have begun to look at this byproduct of olive oil production, olive leaf, and are looking for the merit that we can use to help our health. And so in the last 10 years, we have over 20,000 new research projects that you can find. You can do this. Go to Google Scholar and research olive leaf extract and get the science on it. You'll see thousands of articles. It'll keep you busy for years. Now, I've been working on this topic for over 10 years now, and I've got a little head start on you. So I'll get you started. Where did all the science start? Well, the Pharmaceutical Journal, way back in 1827, carried a report during the Napoleonic era that showed olive leaf helped in severe cases of fever. That's all the way back to 1827, very start of the modern era. 1954, the same journal, Pharmaceutical Journal, reported British soldiers were given olive leaf as an anti-malarial remedy when they traveled to tropical regions. Quinine has since replaced that, but with quinine resistance, olive leaf is making a comeback for that varied use. In 1962, Italian researchers they have a vested interest in olive trees, don't they? A lot of good olive oil comes from Italy. They isolated oleuropein from olive leaf. That's one of its primary antioxidants, and discovered oleuropein from olive leaf lowers blood pressure. Well, this resulted in an explosion of knowledge, and today we know that olive leaf contains some 48 different compounds, 31 different polyphenols, of which oleuropein, hydroxytyrosyl, and oleicanthal are the primary ones. But there are some 31 different polyphenols that make a symphony of antioxidants that can help us with our health conditions. If we look in the grand summary of olive leaf research, we find that it contains anti-cancer properties, heart protective properties, cardiovascular tree protective properties, brain protection, intestinal tract protection, liver protection. It helps to counter the damages of diabetes and obesity, and it helps to protect us from the collateral damage induced by radiation therapy or diagnostic tests. So we can use olive leaf to protect normal tissues when we get radiation therapy, say for breast cancer or for brain tumors. The olive leaf will help to protect the normal tissues. We have an explosion of knowledge. Olive leaf is a byproduct of olive oil and olive fruit production. Let's use it for smart purposes. You know, one of the main reasons people have taken olive leaf for hundreds of years now, literally thousands of years, is olive leaf is one of our absolute best antimicrobials. It's a natural antibiotic. In the 1960s, Upjohn began research. Big pharmaceutical company, Upjohn, found that olive leaf inhibited the growth of every virus they tested for. Now, they didn't test for all viruses, but it was a panel of like 60 different viruses, and it had effect against every single one they tested for, and a variety of bacteria and parasitic protozoa. Chennai Medical College, Dental College in Pakistan, olive leaf is a potent inhibitor of a variety of pathogens like Staphylococcus, Salmonella, and Pseudomonas. Other research centers have found olive leaf is effective against gram-negative and gram-positive organisms. University of Arizona, looking for uses of olive leaf in various forms of industry. Olive leaf is very effective in treating salad greens that end up on your table to prevent spoilage and contamination of these salad greens by Salmonella, E. coli, and other it's actually sewage that gets into the water supply, and on these ground-growing plants, they're very susceptible to being contaminating with these terrible germs that cause infectious gastroenteritis. And they found olive leaf is very effective in preserving and preventing those infections and contamination of salad greens. We have more on the antibiotic properties of olive leaf when we return. Stay tuned. This is fascinating stuff. You may have heard the saying, an ounce of prevention is worth a pound of cure. It's true. I'm Dr. Richard Becker.
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2: I'm Dr. Richard Becker for Your Health at a Glance. Do you have a family history of a certain disease? Scientists are discovering that our genetic code plays a smaller role than previously believed. Only about 20% of disease is tied to our innate genetic code. So what determines the other 80%? The answer may lie in the emerging field of epigenetics. What is it? Epigenetics is a group of changing factors responsible for both how our genes are read and how they are then applied throughout the rest of the body. And this may explain why identical twins with identical genes can have different health problems. Researchers believe two of the main factors in epigenetics are nutrition and environmental exposure to toxins. So eat a healthy diet, reduce toxin exposure, and you may improve your own epigenetics. For your health at a glance, I'm Dr. Richard Becker. 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
4: We're back, everyone, having a great discussion all about the olive leaf. Isn't this interesting? Well, Richard, you've got a few more instances to share with everyone on the antimicrobial properties of olive leaf.
2: Yeah, and this category of knowledge on olive leaf is very important because people are always asking, isn't there a natural alternative to all these antibiotics? And isn't there something in nature that works against viruses? You know, we don't have very good antiviral medicines. There are a few, but we don't have any medicine that cures the cold. But we have nutritional plant extracts that help you nutritionally to fight these viruses. A study done, reported by Virology, the medical journal Virology, tested 150 plants against rotavirus. This one's important because rotavirus is the number one cause of gastroenteritis, infectious diarrhea in infants. And it is responsible for up to 500,000 infant deaths worldwide every year. 500,000 babies die because of this virus. Isn't that amazing? That's something we got to do something about. Well, they tested 150 different plants against rotavirus. Four plants worked well, and olive leaf extract was the most important of those four. They all had very good activity. Potent inhibitor of rotavirus. Multiple research centers. This means when you're sick with infectious gastroenteritis, take some olive leaf. It works. Combine it with your probiotics and your electrolyte replacing fluids. You know, the key to absorbing your electrolytes when your intestinal tract is inflamed is a small dose of glucose. You need a little glucose to absorb sodium back so you can get your strength back. You don't need heavy, high fructose corn syrup laden athletic replenishing drinks. It's too much sugar. It actually pulls fluid from your vascular tree into your gut and makes your situation worse. You want just a touch of sugar. Just a touch. That with a little olive leaf, you're going to make progress. Multiple research centers have now shown olive leaf is effective against influenza, cold viruses, hepatitis B virus, Epstein-Barr virus, herpes simplex virus, and then the bacteria like Staphylococcus aureus and the methicillin-resistant Staph aureus. You know, you combine olive leaf and oil of oregano, that MRSA is done. Topically, systemically, any way you can do it, this stuff works. It does. I'm thinking of someone who's maybe had a bone infection. They were in a major traumatic injury. And they had multiple surgeries and they had broken bones that had to be reduced surgically. And then they got an infection because you're so wiped out. You've been in the hospital for 2 months and you've been on 3 months of antibiotics now and you still have bone infection. Go to this stuff. It works, folks. You can take it with the antibiotics too. Olive leaf with probiotics and a little oil of oregano. If your doctor wants you to be on the antibiotics, continue it on. That's fine. But eventually you're going to find that it's this stuff that cures those resistant organisms. What else? Leishmaniasis, H. pylori. Having trouble getting over H. pylori? Olive leaf has good activity. Add it next time. Next time you go in and get all that regimen with the antibiotics, the acid suppressing, add probiotics and olive leaf extract, and you're going to make progress this time. You're going to do it. Campylobacter, one of the most common causes of contagious gastroenteritis, flu bug, acanthamoeba, encephalitis, very serious. It has activity even against that. You know, the ancients tried everything oftentimes in desperation to save their loved ones. This is how you learn this knowledge. Well, you know, when we took that olive leaf, we stopped the epidemic. That is a special plant. It will be revered. That's how you get this reputation. Next, tuberculosis. Activity against added to your tuberculosis regimen. Urinary tract infections. You want to break that cycle? A little cranberry extract, a little olive leaf, a little vitamin C, more water. You know, you've seen our program on how to handle these chronic urinary tract infections. This is how we do it. Dental infections. It's even being used experimentally with HIV treatment with good results. It's part of the HIV treatment. Hydroxytyrosil is also a potent anti-yeast. I save probably the most common that we get requests for last. Chronic yeast infections. Multiple antibiotics. Now I've got the yeast syndrome over and over. I feel bad. I'm worn out. I got headaches and my eyes burn and I'm fatigued and I got the yeast. One over after another. Isn't there an end to this? Yes, olive leaf will help you do the antioxidant hydroxytyrosil, which is part of olive leaf extract, is a potent anti-yeast agent. And they've been able to prove that it disrupts the germ tube inhibition of the multiple strains of Candida. You know, you get a little spore, a little bud. That's the yeast bud. And then when it meets a suitable medium in which to grow, like your intestinal tract, it buds and it starts to grow like a root. That's called a hyphae. What olive leaf does is it disrupts the cell membrane so it can't live. It has to have a barrier to create an electrical potential difference that is what we call life. It destroys that. Penicillin does that too in bacteria, but not in yeast. So we have a medication, so to speak, now, a food extract that nutritionally treats these yeast, and it's very effective, and there's no evidence of resistance yet. Isn't that the amazing thing? You know, everything man makes, nature figures out how to combat it. You know, penicillin used to cure almost every germ you could think of. Not anymore. You know that. We're all aware of that. But here we have olive leaf. It's been used as an antibiotic for hundreds of years now and still no resistance. See, those are the questions I want to ask. How'd you figure that out? Just amazing. Well, our next category, one more, Listeria monocytogens biofilms. This is an important and emerging concept because it's one of the reasons for heart disease. It's also a reason why we get dental caries, cavities. It's also a reason why prosthetic devices, say you have a new knee joint put in, but it becomes infected and they can't clear the infection out. It's because these germs create biofilms. It's one of the main reasons why food producers have a problem with contamination of their food producing equipment, and then the product goes out to the public, and things cause food poisoning that never did in the past. Peanut butter. Who would ever think peanut butter would carry salmonella? Well, it's because these germs create a film. It's like a shellac on the food-producing equipment that scrubbing and soaps don't get rid of. Well, guess what? They figured out that olive leaf extract prevents the formation of these biofilms. This is one of the industrial uses of the byproduct of making olive oil. They're finding for olive leaf. Mix it in with the food product a little bit, and a little is enough to prevent the biofilm formation in the food producing equipment, keeping our food supply safe. All from olive leaf. Isn't that amazing? It just shows you the power that's in these natural agents. Now, we're headed to a break here, but perhaps one of the most impressive features of olive leaf is its antioxidant abilities. This is what keeps us young and disease-free for years to come. This one's fascinating. We'll be right back.
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10: 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And diet plays a big role as well. 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

0: 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Well, Richard, now you have some interesting information about olive leaf and its antioxidant properties.
1: Yes, the first question we always ask, are these special agents found in our foods? Do we actually absorb them into our bloodstream, or they can have this speculated effect? And we find from research reported in Molecular Nutrition and Food Research, yes, olive leaf components, they are absorbed and they do enter into the human cells. University of Milan found that olive leaf prevents the oxidation of cholesterol plaques. These are the plaques that become inflamed, they break loose in the coronary arteries, and they plug the artery and you have a heart attack, or if it's in the neck here, it can lead to a stroke. And it all begins with the laying down of these cholesterol plaques trying to soothe an injury to the artery. They become inflamed. It attracts macrophages that inflame the area even more. And they eventually they break loose and cause the number one cause of death in America, cardiovascular disease. Well, they have now at least 11 studies confirmed that olive leaf's antioxidant ability, and this would be true of all olive products, olive oil, olive leaf, and the olive fruit. They're very potent antioxidants and very convincing of the Mediterranean diet's effect in preventing heart disease. The Mayo Clinic recently did a study and they found 2 to 3 tablespoons a day of olive oil lowers inflammation enough and reduces endothelial dysfunction enough to prevent heart disease. 2 to 3 tablespoons of olive oil a day. Now remember, olive leaf has 10 times the amount of antioxidants as the oil without the calories. Now, I want you to use olive oil. It's very important because the oleic acid, the oil component, provides health benefits. But take the olive leaf with it as well and keep the calorie count down. University of Madrid, 4 to 6 tablespoons of olive oil a day reverses coronary artery disease. Definitely add some olive leaf extract to that. Here's the power of the Mediterranean diet. Here's the power of the olive leaf and the olive tree, the fruit and the oil, all of it, olive products. Let's just call it olive products. This is profound. This is what we're missing. Now, those of you, I think I have your attention on that with cardiovascular disease, but you're saying, well, olive oil is a premium product. It is so expensive. But would you rather pay your heart surgeon or pay your grocery bill? Because it really comes down to that. Now, wouldn't you rather avoid the disease altogether? Because there's no 100% cures of anything, right?
0: Right.
1: I get so frustrated when people, well, I can't afford that. And then they'll go right down and fill $500 worth of prescription medicines and not even blink because their insurance pays for it. Meanwhile, they're paying $1,000 a month health insurance premiums, and where do you think that goes? To pay for those medicines. I get so frustrated when the answers are right here. They're right here. Iranian study. Olive leaf protects kidneys from antibiotic-induced kidney damage. This is gentamicin. Doctors, nurses, you know all about this. Poisons, you know, medicines are poisons, let's be honest. And they can damage the gentamicin. Although a powerful and in last resort medicine, it can save lives, it can also damage your kidneys. They found if you gave the lavatory animals the olive leaf extract, no damage to the kidneys. It was amazing how much it spared the kidneys the damage of gentamicin. That's the powerful antioxidant activity. Turkish study. Olive leaf protects genes from oxidative damage from Permethrin pesticides. Have you, anybody in your family had scabies or pedunculosis, lice of the head, and the doctor gives you a Permethrin shampoo or something for the skin, and then he says, now be careful, not too much, it can cause seizures in children. And even in adults, if you're very sensitive. The pesticide, the Permethrin pesticide, is very effective in killing these pedunculosis, as they're called. But there's a dirty underbelly to it. It's that free radical load on the brain that can cause seizures. And that can be terrifying. Well, they found in laboratory animals, olive leaf completely prevented those seizures. That's powerful information. Now, I tell you this not so that you can go out and slather on permethrin and be immune from seizures. It's to help you understand that the free radical load that our brains endure every day from the toxins in our environment is the reasons why we have Parkinson's disease, degenerative neurodegenerative disease, Alzheimer's disease, the heavy metals, the pollution. All of this is a free radical load on our brains. And these antioxidants protect us from these things. That's why I tell you, not so you can slather permethrin all over your body. Does that make sense? I hope it does, because this is powerful knowledge. In laboratory animals, olive leaf antioxidant protected against stroke. When you pinch off an artery, it takes longer in a laboratory animal of no blood flow to cause a stroke if you give them a dose of olive leaf. Olive leaf protects pancreatic cells from oxidative damage. If you have recurrent pancreatitis, please get on olive leaf extract, curcumin, grapeseed extract, probiotics, and you're going to get better. Now, I can't promise you it's a cure, but the studies say you will have fewer attacks, you will have less pain if you get on an antioxidant program. And you can take it with your medicines. There's not a problem there. Olive leaf and hypertension. Let's do this before the break. This is the one agent we have that reliably lowers blood pressure. 500 milligrams will lower 6 points. 1,000 milligrams of olive leaf extract a day will lower it 12 to 13 points. We have 4 or 5 studies now, identical twin studies, over and over. Olive leaf extract is outstanding for blood pressure control. Now let's be smart about this. With our olive leaf, we take our vitamin D. We also take our high potassium diets, fruits and vegetables, because as potassium levels go up, blood pressure drops. Do we really need to take 4, 5, 6 antihypertensive medicines when we need vitamin D? We can use the olive leaf and these other natural measures to keep our blood pressure down, and daily exercise. Olive leaf and blood pressure. Don't forget that one. It's capable of saving a life. We have a break. We'll be back.

0: You may have heard the saying, an ounce of prevention is worth a pound of cure. It's true. I'm Dr. Richard Becker.
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1: 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Here is our hope for you today. I'm Cindy Becker. Do you feel that you'll never really be joyful and happy in your life? The Reverend Billy Graham wrote about these two emotions, joy and happiness. Dr. Graham says, joy is not the same as happiness, although they may overlap. Happiness depends on circumstances. Joy depends on God. In Psalm 30, David, whose life seemed an endless battle, experienced joy despite his problems as King of Israel. David wrote, "You turned my wailing into dancing. You removed my sackcloth and clothed me with joy, that my heart may sing to you and not be silent." If you are struggling to find joy in your life, pray to God. Count your blessings. Joy depends on God. I'm Cindy Becker. This is our hope for you today.
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0: 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Of course, that's the mainland USA, but a good time to get what you need. Okay, Richard, time is short. I know we have so much to do on olive leaf. However, it is really good for the hypertensive patient as well.
1: And many health experts agree hypertension is the number one health threat in America. And our, you know, our growing waistline and weight gain, all this, it all drives us, our sedentary behaviors, it all drives hypertension. And we have studies now, British Journal of Nutrition, even one dose of olive leaf extract counters endothelial dysfunction. It makes the artery soft and pliable. Just one dose. Now, that's a limited effect, but even with one dose, you'll see a drop in your blood pressure. University of Indonesia found that olive leaf extract, 500 milligram equals captopril, 12.5 milligrams taken twice a day. 12 systolic, 5 diastolic point drop. That's just one capsule of olive leaf in the morning. That's it. One 500 milligram. If you need more, take a little more. Take two capsules a day and we can get even a little more. Olive leaf and inflammation. Methotrexate and methotrexate alone. Rheumatoid arthritis. Methotrexate is a very powerful anti-inflammatory drug. It helps rheumatoid arthritis, but there are a lot of side effects. This study found that if you take methotrexate with the olive leaf, you get far better results in early rheumatoid. When rheumatoid has been allowed to go a long time, there's really nothing that reverses it. But if we can get to the rheumatoid patients early and counter this autoimmune surge of antibodies that destroys the joints, olive leaf is a very good place to start. Also, the autoimmune inflammation associated with the onset of diabetes type 1. We reduce that inflammation. See, all of these things triggered off of the Mediterranean diet. Those who eat like the Mediterranean people do, they have lower rates of rheumatoid, they have lower rates of diabetes, lower rates of autoimmune disease, they have lower rates of coronary vascular disease, they have lower rates of cancer. Why? Let's figure that out, scientists. And this is the result of those studies. Olive leaf in pain, it's a good analgesic. Olive leaf in cancer, let's put it this way. Olive leaf is fundamental in cancer therapy. It helps to lower the side effects of chemotherapy, lowers the side effects of radiation therapy. A recent review of antioxidants in cancer therapy, 499 studies reviewed. All of those studies but one, and the one that didn't show a benefit just showed negative. It wasn't negative, it was just nothing different. But 498 out of 409 showed a benefit to the cancer patient. Not one of those studies showed harm to the cancer patient using antioxidants in cancer therapy. And oncologists, please, stop telling people to stop taking antioxidants. You have no basis in fact for that statement. I have 498 studies that say I'm right. You've got none that say you're right. Please review the literature. Be objective. People's lives depend on it. I would take the antioxidants anyway. But that's how I am. I have a higher degree of confidence. I've been studying this all my life. I want to impart that confidence to you. Multiple test tube and animal studies. We need more human studies to be sure with olive leaf, but we have activity against hepatocellular cancer. That's primary liver cancer. Cancers of the prostate, cancers of the lung, breast, colon, and kidney, oral cancers, leukemias, glioblastoma, malignant mesothelioma, that's a new study that just came out, and melanoma. We need direct studies in humans to gain confidence for everybody. Perhaps one of the most remarkable benefits of olive leaf extract is what it can do for the diabetic. Multiple studies lowers your long-term glucose levels, that's your hemoglobin A1C, lowers fasting insulin levels, it delays starch digestion and absorption, and it improves glucose hemostasis, meaning it manages your blood glucose levels, and it helps to reduce the damages done by high glucose levels through its antioxidant activity. This is a brand new study. Remember how we've talked about how grape seed extract and resveratrol stimulates the sirtuin, the thinness gene? Guess what? Olive leaf does the same thing. Olive leaf extract, Frontiers in Pharmacology. Olive leaf extract activates the sirtuin thinness gene, reducing inflammation, fat, and lipid accumulation while increasing thermogenesis and lipometabolism. In other words, what that means is this gene turns on and it takes the fats in your diet and uses them to burn heat and not deposited as fat on your body. It turns the physiology of an overweight person into a thin person, and the studies show in 6-8 weeks, you can have the physiology of a thin person if you take resveratrol, grapeseed extract, olive leaf extract. You don't have to do them all. Choose one. Any of them will do that for you. That is just remarkable. And keep in mind, these powerful antioxidants help to counter the advanced glycation end products of high blood sugars. The pickling effect, the damage to the nerves, the damage to the blood vessels. These are the driving forces of the complications of diabetes. Olive leaf extract helps to prevent those. Helps to prevent those. Other, osteopenia. This is a brand new study. This is amazing. 250 mil, that's a half a capsule a day, led to increased bone mineral density and reduced serum lipids. Also, they found that it inhibits the enzyme known to drive osteoporosis. People who eat the Mediterranean way have lower rates of osteoporosis. America has the highest osteoporosis rates in the world, but we consume the most dairy products. The answer is not in drinking more milk. It's taking more antioxidants and antioxidant-rich fruits and vegetables in your diet, and olive leaf turns osteoporosis around. Add to that a little magnesium. Magnesium builds bone more dependably than calcium. Pretty amazing stuff, isn't it? 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Can you imagine turning over in bed and breaking ribs? 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People need help with osteoporosis and olive leaf extract. 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I could go on and on. We don't have the time. When we return, let's talk about who would benefit from olive leaf, and we'll tell you how to take it when we return.
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7: That's a very good question. Anyone interested in health maintenance, and we all should be, in disease prevention, anti-aging. 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

0: antidepressants. Very helpful. Respiratory conditions, allergies, sinusitis, hypertension, cardiovascular disease, diabetes, chronic viral syndromes, we did that. You know, these are the conditions that drive America to the doctor. Painful conditions. We didn't mention it in our outline, but we have a minute here. Olive leaf extract, they've actually been able to prove that it slows the degeneration of the cartilage in the knee joints. So when you combine that with the concept that it helps to preserve bone mass, see, these degenerative conditions where the knee joint slowly essentially dissolves away leads to severe pain. It leads to knee joint replacement, but you know what else it does? It puts you in a chair, and you're no longer able to get your exercise, and you know what happens when you're in the rocking chair all day. The end is not far away. These are the agents that help keep you moving. It helps to preserve joint function and bone strength so you can move about with less pain. That's a tremendous benefit. See, all these benefits started with the observation of the Mediterranean diet. Look at all the differences in health outcomes when we eat healthfully like the Mediterraneans. How can we make this easier for people to do? Hence, all the research on olive oil, olive leaf extract, and olive fruit. Take advantage of this knowledge. It's just tremendous. You know, quite a program today, a lot of information, and you stuck in there with me and you learned a lot, didn't you? Thank you for your kind attention. We'll see you tomorrow. Bye-bye, everyone.
1: Thanks, everyone. We'll see you tomorrow. Bye-bye.

0: Hello, friend. I'm Ron Jones with Something Good Television, where we believe every detail in our lives of love for God is worked into something good. SGTV is a weekly Bible teaching program that will strengthen your faith and encourage your heart. I promise you will find something good to carry with you throughout the week. 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
1: My name is Tyreek. I live with my grandma. During the summer, I have meals at the Boys and Girls Club. When I eat food here, I'm not hungry and I can go out and have fun. Food gives me energy and it also helps me focus. What my family means to me is they love me for who I am. I love them because they make sure I'm good. It's really cool.

We are by nature, as the children of Adam, necessarily involved in a covenant relationship with God. You are in a covenant relationship with God even if you deny it. You can't escape this covenantal relationship that was forged between God and you in Adam.

As we continue now with our study of the covenants of the Bible, today I want to focus our attention on the first covenant that God makes with mankind. And actually, when we look at that very first covenant, it is known by different names and for different reasons. Sometimes that first covenant is referred to simply as the Adamic covenant, for obvious reasons. It was made with Adam. And the second way in which the first covenant is described is that it's often called the creation covenant. Now, before I mention the third designation, I want to talk a little bit about these two designations. Obviously, we call that first covenant Adamic because

0: Adam is related to God in it. And the term Adam means man in the generic sense, mankind or humanity. And we know, particularly from our studies of the New Testament, but also can be gleaned from the Old Testament, but when God made this covenant with Adam, it was not a covenant simply between God and a particular historical individual. But Adam was representing the whole of humanity. Now, that's very important for us, particularly later on in our understanding of the history of redemption, because in the role that Adam played initially, he failed as our representative. And so when Christ comes into the world, one of the responsibilities the Father gives to him is to be the new Adam. And you see the contrast mentioned many times in the New Testament. Through the first Adam's disobedience, death comes into the world. And through the new Adam, or the second Adam's obedience, life comes into the world. So the New Testament makes much of the contrast between the original Adam and Christ as the second Adam. Because in both cases, both in the original Adam and in Christ, they functioned and worked not as private individuals, but as representatives. Now, secondly, because Adam represents the entire human race, in the covenant that God makes with him, again, it's not with an isolated individual, but it's with the whole of mankind. And what that means is that all human beings who descend from Adam participate in the Adamic covenant. We are by nature, as the children of Adam, necessarily involved in a covenant relationship with God. That's a point that is often overlooked and obscured. People say, well, I'm not Jewish or I'm not Christian, therefore I'm in no covenant relationship with God. They can say, I don't even believe in God, so there's no way I can be in a covenant relationship with God. But wait a minute. What the Old Testament is saying here is that you are in a covenant relationship with God even if you deny it. You can't escape this covenantal relationship that was forged between God and you in Adam. Again, this representative concept of Adam is referred to by Paul in Romans, where he talks about in Adam we all sinned in Adam, even though we weren't there. And that raises the whole specter and the mystery that attends the question of original sin and our relationship to the fall. But that's not the scope of our discussion today. Rather, we're just reminding us that all of us are inescapably in a covenant relationship with God by virtue of our relationship with Adam. And the question is this, whether you're a covenant keeper or a covenant breaker. We are all one or the other, but none of us is outside of the covenant. And again, it's also called the creation covenant because it was built in to the order of things before the fall, and that the stipulations that God gave to Adam in this covenant were, by extension, given to the whole world. And then the question is asked, are those stipulations or requirements that God imposes upon Adam in this first covenant ever abrogated or nullified? Now, what would be the significance of a question like that? Well, one of the questions that we debate all the time are questions of the sanctity of marriage, the sanctity of life, and so on. And some people say, well, whatever God gave through Moses in the Old Testament doesn't apply to us anymore, or whatever stipulations God gave to Jesus, through Jesus, to his people in the New Testament, may apply to Christians, but they don't apply to non-Christians. But the answer to that is any law that God instills in the covenant of creation extends as far as the creation extends. So that if God sanctifies marriage in creation, then the sanctity of marriage would apply to all generations. And a given culture at a particular time and place does not have the right before God to dispense with the sanctity of marriage and say, well, we're just going to live together and we're not going to have marriages anymore. That's an old-fashioned Puritan or Christian concept that's not binding on us. One of the reasons, for example, why the church recognizes civil ceremonies of marriage and does not restrict marriage to the church and grants that the state has the right to regulate marriage is the conviction that marriage is not just given to human beings as Jews or human beings as Christians, but it is given to human beings. That it is in the state that God blesses and sanctifies for the entire human race, and there is no requirement that one be a Jew or a Christian in order to participate in the sanctity of marriage. It's built into creation. That's why ethical issues that touch on the nature of the family, the nature of sexual relationships, as well as the nature of marriage, transcend contemporary cultural considerations. If indeed these things are rooted and grounded in creation, then they can never be treated as a matter of custom. Now that gets me to another question that's related to this. In my book, Knowing Scripture, I have a chapter on the difficult interpretive question of custom and principle. We read certain admonitions and exhortations in the Bible that are set forth there, and we say, are these things binding on Christians of all ages and of all places and all times, or were these simply contemporary customs of the first century church that pass away when that particular culture changes? Now, we know that there are certain things that are given to cultural mutations. For example, when we give our tithes, we don't try to pay God in shekels. We give our tithes in dollars, because the principle that remains intact is that we are to be stewards of our property, and we are to support the work of the kingdom of God. But the particular form of currency that we use changes from culture to culture, from generation to generation. The Bible calls Christians in every place and in all generations to dress with modesty. But what would be immodest in one culture, if we ran around like people in some of the primitive tribes in the world run around in our culture, it would be considered provocative and obscene, whereas in another culture, it's their standard garb. And so you have differences in the way in which people dress from one generation and one culture to another. That's something that changes. It's fluid. And so we don't require that people wear robes and sandals in our culture, because that's what Jesus wore, because those have to do with custom. The principle is that which transcends local custom and applies to all Christians everywhere at every time. Now, sometimes it's very simple to understand the difference between a principle and a custom. You take the case of Christ's command to his disciples to go out and to not take sandals with them and so on. Does that mean that we have a universal mandate from Christ always to do evangelism in our bare feet? Of course not. Because how people took care of their feet in the first century with shoes or sandals or barefoot differs from our own culture. But it becomes much more complicated when we have issues like this. How strong is the issue today, for example, of the structure of authority in the home or in the marriage? Is the idea of male headship in the house a matter of custom, or is it a matter of principle? Now, again, that issue has one that has become fiercely debated in our own day. And I'll take a simple representation of it, where in Corinthians, in the Corinthian correspondence, Paul tells the women to cover their heads in worship, right? And hardly anybody does that today. And if you get 10 commentaries on 1 Corinthians, you will get 10 different opinions, but almost every one of them, I guarantee you, will tell you that at the time that Paul wrote 1 Corinthians, in the town of Corinth, which was a seacoast town known for its immorality and sexuality, that the mark of a prostitute was walking around with an uncovered head. And Paul was concerned about the decorum of the Christian community, obviously, because he didn't want the Christian women of Corinth to appear to be prostitutes. And so he tells them to cover their heads. That's the explanation that you read in commentary after commentary. I have a problem with that, and here's why. Paul never says in 1 Corinthians that the reason I want the women to cover their heads is so they won't look like prostitutes. Now, think carefully. If the apostle gives an admonition like that, that is puzzling to us, because it doesn't seem to make a lot of sense in our culture, I think it's a legitimate work of the biblical interpreter to examine what we call the zit and leben, the life situation in which the text was written. And I think it's helpful in aiding us in understanding the Bible to read what the contemporary culture was like and ask ourselves, how would people in the first century understand this text or this admonition? That's a legitimate approach to biblical interpretation. But here's what isn't legitimate. When the apostle gives one reason for his injunction, it is not legitimate to dismiss his reason, his rationale, and replace it with a speculative rationale that we draw from our study of the contemporary culture. Do you follow what I'm saying here? The Apostle Paul not only does not say that the reason he wants the women to cover their heads is because of the prostitutes, not only does not say that, but he gives a reason. And the reason has to do with the sign of the subordination of the wife to the husband in the family. And when Paul gives that case, he does not appeal to the local culture in Corinth, but he appeals to creation. And I say to people, be very careful before you dismiss a mandate of God as a local custom that is not binding upon you or upon me. If we are going to err between custom and principle, there's even a biblical principle to teach us how to err on that, and that is the principle that if it is not of faith, it's sin. In other words, the burden of proof when we come to a mandate of Scripture is always on those who would say it's a custom rather than those who would say it's a principle. Because if the Bible tells me to do something and it actually tends that it was a custom and I'm too scrupulous and I treat a custom as a principle, all I'm doing is being over scrupulous. But if I take a principle that God establishes for his people and dismiss it as a mere custom, now I am guilty of subverting the very law of God. And that's why this is very delicate when we come to these things. And it's not always easy to discern the difference between principle and custom. And the debates rage endlessly about it. But again, if we find something that is rooted in creation, that's the last thing that we should treat as a custom. Because if anything transcends local considerations, it is that principle that is established in creation, because those principles are binding as long as creation is binding. And when we get to the Noahic covenant, we'll spell out some more of the details that relate to that concept of the creation covenant, because it spells out specifically some things that are only implied in the original covenant of creation. All right, and then I said that there's a third designation, and of these three designations for the first covenant that was made between God and man, this one is by far the most controversial. And this is the designation of the first covenant that God makes with man as the covenant of works. The covenant of works. Just as a reference to that, let me read a quick portion from the 17th century Reformed document, the Westminster Confession of Faith, where in chapter 7, entitled Of God's Covenant with Man, the first section of this chapter reads as follows. The distance between God and the creature is so great that although reasonable creatures do owe obedience unto him as their creator, yet they could never have any fruition of him as their blessedness and reward, but by some voluntary condescension on God's part, which he hath been pleased to express by way of covenant. And then section 2. The first covenant made with man was a covenant of works, wherein life was promised to Adam and in him to his posterity, upon condition of perfect and personal obedience. Now here's where the confusion comes in. In the very first section, the idea that the Westminster Divines are expressing here is that by nature, we don't have a creational entitlement program. When God makes us out of the dust, he's under no obligation to give us prosperity, good health, eternal life, because the creature cannot say to the creator, you must do this for me, or you must do that for me. Any benefit that we receive from the creator comes not out of some divine necessity or some kind of external law that is imposed upon God by the nature of things. But any benefit that we get as creatures comes voluntarily. That is, by God's own personal disposition. Now, remember when we had our discussion about the difference between covenant and testament, the difference between the Hebrew word berit and then the Greek word for diatheka, for testament. I said the reason why the church finally settled, and actually the Septuagint finally settled on diatheka, was because it had that element in there of sovereign disposition. And that's very important, because we've been so conditioned in our own culture to think in terms of entitlement programs, that if we don't get these things, there's some miscarriage of justice. I always am, you know, a little bit unhappy with some of the language that I hear, particularly in the academic world. Well, what are you doing? Well, I'm studying for my PhD. That's okay if you mean by that that you hope that someday to achieve a doctor. But it's not like there's one reserved for you somewhere that all you have to do is go down and pick it up because you're entitled to it. But we do have this thing. We now have come to think that the state owes us a college education. It owes us a certain wage level. It owes us this and it owes us that. And we said, well, where do we get that from? Who said that any government ever owed its people anything other than to rule justly? But that's the way we are as creatures, and we let that influence our thinking with respect to how God relates to us. God does not owe us anything. Any blessing that he gives to us comes from him voluntarily, from his grace. Now, because of that principle, which is so fully and firmly set forth in this first statement, the distance between the creature and God is so great that all reasonable creatures do owe obedience unto them as their creator, Yet they could never have any fruition of him as their blessedness and reward, but by some voluntary condescension on God's part, which he has been pleased to express by way of covenant. You see the differences in the nature of things. By the very fact that God has made us and not we ourselves, we owe him. We are debtors to him for our very existence. We owe him everything. He owes us nothing. However, as it says, our participation in blessedness comes from the voluntary condescension on God's part, which he's been pleased to express, and the way he does it is through covenant. Doesn't that say that the first covenant is not a covenant of works, but a covenant of grace? No, this distinction between covenant of works and covenant of grace is not intended to say that. The point of the distinction between the covenant of works and the covenant of grace is what conditions God imposes upon those of us who are in covenant with him for our experience of its benefits. Now, we all agree, I would think, that for God to enter into a covenant with us at all is gracious. And because of some of that, because of that point, there are some people that object to this distinction between covenant of works and covenant of grace because they think it would obscure the reality that any covenant that we have with God is only by his grace. It is gracious that he would make any kind of a covenant with us in the first place. But again, the Westminster Divines acknowledge that in part one, and then in part two immediately go on to make this distinction between covenant of works and covenant of grace, which we'll look at more fully in our next session.
1: 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How does he reveal himself and his will for the Christian? 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Learn more about the Promise Keeper, the God who keeps his word, by discovering the depth of truth with Dr. R.C. Sproul and Ligonier Ministries. During his 40 years of ordained ministry, Dr. R.C. Sproul has been a prolific author and lecturer, known for his ability to communicate deep spiritual truths to the layperson. Dr. Sproul has devoted his life to teaching the great doctrines of the faith, recovered during the Protestant Reformation, fueled by the desire to see God's holiness exalted among his people. In 1971, a group of Christian leaders approached Dr. R.C. Sproul with the intent of establishing a study center in Ligonier Valley, Pennsylvania. Then, as well as now, the need for in-depth Christian education was great. Dr. Sproul's passion was to fill the gap between Sunday school and seminary. The Ligonier Valley Study Center became a place for those who wanted to develop valuable spiritual disciplines and have a deeper understanding of the things of God. But not everyone could attend the study center. The lectures were recorded and made available nationwide. As the demand for Dr. Sproul's teaching grew, so did the ministry, and with big challenges came big decisions. In 1984, the ministry relocated to Orlando, Florida. Operating under a new name, Ligonier Ministries met the challenges with a new vigor and new ways of outreach. The purpose of Ligonier Ministries is to awaken as many people as possible to the holiness of God by proclaiming, teaching, and defending God's holiness in all its fullness. Today, Ligonier is fulfilling that purpose by providing Christian laypeople with quality teaching on theology, Bible, church history, apologetics, and Christian ethics. 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Our annual national conference and regional seminars throughout the year provide opportunities for serious study and fellowship for laymen and clergy alike. Our annual pastors' conference equips pastors to reform the church and bring her back to God-centered worship. In 2005, Ligonier Ministries celebrated 35 years of service to the kingdom of God. 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Helping Christians understand what they believe and why they believe it. 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We offer the growing Christian thousands of practical educational resources rich in biblical truth. 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Ligonier Ministries is here to equip you to give an answer for the hope that is in you. The Bible teaches nothing less than a whole world in life view, comprehensive enough for the inquiring scholar, simple enough for the child, yet so profound as to answer the deepest questions of meaning. A mind renewed by the Word of God can change the family, church, and the world. All of our resources draw on the rich heritage we have as Christians. Let us know today how we can help you continue your journey to the renewed mind.
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0: Thank you so much for joining us for CBN News Watch. I'm Ephraim Graham. Ahead today, Israel remembers those killed and held captive 3 years ago, October 7, 2023, the deadliest day in the nation's history. Despite that tragedy, many Israelis believe much of the world has now turned against them. Now, Christians have traveled to Israel to bring a message of hope to the Jewish people. That message is, you're not alone. We're going to bring you the story from Jerusalem. Christians in China enduring many forms of persecution, from censorship to economic pressures to jail for their faith. We're going to hear about what's being done to help them. And a woman from a family in the United States with a long history in baseball, well, she's now in Jerusalem. We're going to show you how she's bringing the American pastime to Israeli children and teens on the Jerusalem Lions baseball team. All those stories and more right now on CBN News Watch.
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0: It is Wednesday, October 7, 2026. Going to begin this half hour in Israel, where people are marking 3 years since the Hamas attacks on October 7th, the deadliest day for Jews since the Holocaust nearly 80 years earlier. CBN News returned to the communities devastated by that assault, and we're hearing from Christians who have a message for the Jewish people. You're not alone. Chris Mitchell brings us that story. He's reporting from Jerusalem.
2: I'm standing just outside the gates of Kibbutz Be'eri. About 10% of this community were either murdered or kidnapped on that fateful day. We came here 7 days later to see for ourselves what had happened.
3: The area is about 4 kilometers away from the Gaza border. Here you can see signs of devastation all over. And you can get a sense of how the battle was so desperate.
4: So what happened here? So the fight was here. This house was burned by tanks, by our tanks attack, because the terrorists were blocked here after they killed the hostages. Here were lying four slaughtered people, 2 men and 2 women, and another 15 inside.
5: At nearby Kibbutz Nerim, Adele Raymer and her son spent 11 hours hiding in their safe room as Hamas terrorists attacked their community.
6: I've never looked death in the eyes like I did that day. I was certain I would never see another sunrise, nor my son, nor my children or grandchildren.
5: Near the Nova Music Festival, Rafaela Treitzman and her boyfriend sought refuge in a roadside bomb shelter. She survived, her boyfriend did not. Now she faces another painful struggle, convincing people to believe what she witnessed.
7: It's actually unbelievable. It's unbelievable how people, they don't believe, like they say, like we're... Like, am I making something up? Like, isn't it enough to, like, go through that? And then, like, feeling like my mission is to convince people that I actually saw that?
5: Gil Hoffman says that even as Israel counted its dead, another battle was beginning over how the world would understand what happened.
8: The world tried immediately to make Israel look like the aggressor, even though more Jews were killed on that day than any day since the Holocaust. And since then, there's been libel after libel falsely accusing Israel of deliberately starving children, deliberately killing journalists, you name it.
9: Here on the Mount of Olives overlooking Jerusalem, more than 1,000 pastors and Christian leaders came and launched Ambassador Summit 2026. 3 years after October 7th, they came to pray and stand with the people of Israel and Jews worldwide.
10: We are coming here to pray for the peace of Jerusalem, to stand in solidarity with the land and people Israel.
11: I want to come stand with Israel and to let Israel know, but let the whole world know that this is a place, the Jews are a people that God loves and cherishes.
5: For Pastor Jim Scudder, this is a moment for Christians to speak up.
12: This is like one of those Esther moments. For such a time as this, when the world is turning against Israel and the Jewish people, we can come gather together representing millions of Christians and say, we object to the vilification of Israel and the Jewish people.
5: For survivors like Adele Raymer, that support reaches far beyond this gathering. It helps give them strength to rebuild.
6: Just knowing that you all are out there and have our backs and pray for us and support us in any way that you can gives us strength.
5: Chris Mitchell, CBN News, the Mount of Olives, Jerusalem.
0: And our Middle East correspondent, Julie Stahl, is joining us now from Jerusalem to continue our coverage. So, Julie, how significant is the Christian show of solidarity with Israel for Israelis themselves?
13: You know, it's really huge. I've said this many times, but I've been in Israel 39 years, and 25 years ago, if you said Christian to your average Israeli, they would be a little skittish, maybe, because they think about the Crusades and things like that. And now they really understand that the Christians, many Christians, are supporting them, solidly supporting them, and it's very encouraging for them. You know, we have the 1,000 pastors here, and this is really the first time when the tourism is returning in bulk like this since October 7th, 2023. We have the 1,000 pastors expressing their solidarity. It's a really tender time. And also then hundreds came. We saw the day of the prayer of peace for Jerusalem that was on Sunday. So we got hundreds came with that tour. And just last week, you had the ICEJ Feast of Tabernacles with 1,500 participants from 70 nations, some of them not so friendly to Israel. So it's really huge. And Israelis do feel supported and really appreciate that.
0: The numbers have been showing that around the world, anti-Semitism is rising, as well as anti-Israel sentiment around the world. How does that have those in Israel feeling?
13: Well, you know, Ephraim, I would say that on the one hand, they realize it, and it's very jarring for them. On the other hand, they're not cowering. They're not sitting here doing nothing. They're not necessarily even stopping their travels or things like that. They're going forward with their lives. But they are also taking some action. After Great Britain put a ban on all goods from biblical Judea and Samaria or the West Bank, Israel said they might kick out Britain's consul general out of Jerusalem. So they are taking some actions. They are being proactive. Probably not as much as they need to be, but they are trying, and also fighting the PR war through their foreign ministry and others. Social media is a huge, huge thing because it's a huge battleground, because it's really difficult to win that war. People can say what they want to, and nobody's going to check whether or not it's true. So it's a big battle. One Israeli told me this morning that he's in his 60s and he's been under an annihilation threat since the day he was born. But, you know, Israelis make the best of it. So they are going forward.
0: You've been to places where the devastation by Hamas on October 7th has happened. How do the people who live there now feel about their situations?
13: Well, the mayor of the Eshkol region told us recently that and the Eshkol region was one of the hardest hit places, 32 communities or so in that area, some of the hardest hit ones. Some of them are coming back. Some of them are taking a little more time, like Kibbutz Be'eri. That one, there's only 10% of the people back, but they're expecting 90%. Some people's losses were greater than others. I mean, if you lost your home, it's one thing. But if you were a hostage like Eli Sharabi and come back to find out that your wife and two daughters and brother have been killed, that's another story altogether. In Alumim, they have a waiting list of people wanting to move there. So there's both things going on there in the communities. You know, it's not safe. They're much more, it is safe, but they're much more aware of the things that could happen when they live there.
0: Is Israel prepared for more fighting with Hamas, Hezbollah, and Iran?
13: In Israel, they say that they're either fighting a war or they're preparing for the next one. So I would say they would be ready for the next one. Israel has a great army, but they really don't like war. And that's why they've continued to seek peace, even to their own detriment sometimes. But now they understand for sure that there needs to be a solution other than them giving up land or things like that. They can't just be nicey-nice with Hamas or Hezbollah or Iran and allow them to gain a foothold. You know, Israel withdrew from 21 years ago from the security zone from Gaza, and 26 years ago from the security zone in Lebanon, and it didn't bring peace. So they've learned a very hard lesson, but they're prepared.
0: Got a little less than a minute left. What do you have for us today on Jerusalem Dateline?
13: Well, obviously, we're talking about October 7th. It's 3 years since this attack. Israelis are holding various events throughout this week. Some of them we're mentioning, we're covering. We also have a story about how the survivors are rebuilding in their communities and what's the next chapter for them, rising from the ashes. And we have a great, great story about a generation of Israeli artists that are answering the call for healing their nation using their musical skills and talents. So it's a great show.
0: Indeed. Looking forward to that. Our CBN News Middle East correspondent, Julie Stahl, thank you so much for being with us today. And you can catch the latest from Jerusalem Dateline on the CBN News app. It's also available to you on YouTube. Christians in China facing persecution of all kinds, including censorship, jail. We're going to tell you about the efforts to help them when we come back. You're watching CBN News Watch.

0: thought it was a rash, but my doctor said it was a tick bite.
1: Ticks can spread Lyme disease and other illnesses, leading to chronic health issues.
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0: He was working then. 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
1: Washington's words are powerful because they express an idea of a world that's different from the one everybody grew up in.
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4: Welcome back to CBN News Watch. Christians in China face censorship, harassment, economic pressure, and even jail for practicing their faith. Many hope President Donald Trump would press the issue with Chinese President Xi Jinping during his recent visit to Washington. CBN's Charlene Aaron spoke with one religious freedom advocate who said Christians need to keep the call going for action.
5: Personally, I'm disappointed. I had hoped that that topic would come up. I hope it would come up publicly.
6: That disappointment came because Todd Nettleton, a voice of the martyrs and other religious freedom advocates, had urged the president to make it a priority with President Xi.
5: I think every time one of our leaders here in the United States gets to sit down with the leader of a country where our brothers and sisters are being locked up in prison, are being persecuted for their faith, I hope they're on the agenda at some point. Now, you know, there's obviously things that needed to be talked about. AI needed to be talked about, trade relationships needed to be talked about, but I hope every time we get an opportunity to bring up religious freedom that it is part of the discussion.
6: A bipartisan group of U.S. senators also went further, wanting pressure exerted to release detained pastors and other people of faith.
7: To this day, eight leaders of Zion Church remain behind bars in China because of China's attack on religious freedom. These detainments are egregious, and they can't be ignored.
6: One recent example of U.S. diplomacy making a difference includes Pastor Ezra Jin, founder of Zion Church. His release followed President Trump applying a diplomatic push during an earlier meeting with Xi in Beijing.
8: I'm very grateful that during last summit in Beijing, President Trump mentioned my case to President Xi, and now I'm free.
6: Persecution, however, has increased against believers there.
5: You have churches being raided by the police and shut down. You have churches being forced to put cameras in the, even registered churches being forced to put cameras in their sanctuaries to monitor who's there, what's going on, what's being said.
6: More than 200 church leaders are behind bars, including the urgent case of Pastor John Tsao.
5: He served his full 7-year prison sentence. But since his release from prison, he's just in a bigger prison. He has not been allowed to leave China. He has not been given a passport. Even though he has a green card to the U.S., his wife is an American citizen, and also he is suffering from late-stage prostate cancer. So he, not only is he locked in China, but it seems like unless the Lord intervenes, his days are limited.
6: Nettleton encourages Christians in America to take action.
5: We want to encourage people to pray, and that's what persecuted Christians ask us to do. I also think as American citizens, we want to let our leaders know this is something we care about.
6: Charlene Aaron, CBN News.
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1: Time now to meet an American woman whose family has a rich baseball history. Well, that background helped her for an unlikely calling in Jerusalem. CBN Middle East correspondent Paul Petit takes us out to the ballgame, where Callie Mitchell is introducing America's national pastime to Israel's young people.
2: In a country where soccer is king, Callie Mitchell is throwing a curveball.
3: I met with a woman in the Jerusalem municipality in the athletic department and showed her a diagram of a baseball field, and she was like, oh, that looks like a fan.
2: Callie leads the Jerusalem Lions, a baseball program for 5 to 18-year-olds.
4: There you go.
2: In Callie's family, the business of baseball goes back 90 years. Her great-great-uncle was signed by Branch Rickey, the same person responsible for signing Jackie Robinson, the first black player in the major leagues.
3: And from that time on, we've had four generations of men, nine total, play professional baseball. My dad has had the longest running career, 51 years, as a player, coach, and manager, and he just recently retired.
2: Her father, Jerry Nairn, caught behind home plate before spending decades leading players with teams such as the Boston Red Sox, Texas Rangers, and Milwaukee Brewers. For Callie, that meant growing up at major league ballparks, surrounded by a love for the game and a family of faith.
3: I grew up going to baseball chapel Bible studies on a regular basis. That really helped shape my faith growing up.
2: After marrying a Jewish man and moving to Israel to raise a family, Callie felt she needed to leave baseball behind.
3: I thought I was laying down baseball on the altar, like Abraham laid Isaac on the altar, and that if the Lord was going to give it back to me, he would.
2: And he did. After October 7th, the man running Jerusalem baseball stepped down. The program had fewer than 30 children and needed someone willing to step up to the plate.
3: And he said, so who's going to be the next RD, which means regional director, of Jerusalem baseball? And as soon as he said it, I heard, it's you.
2: And that's when this baseball mom took the field.
3: I felt like the Lord said it was my job. And I'm really glad that I heard so clearly from the Lord, too, because it's been an amazing blessing, but it's also been so much work. It's been plowing a field full of rocks.
2: And in Israel, bats and balls can be hard to find. Sporting goods stores don't normally carry baseball equipment. So Callie reached out to her family and some of their baseball connections who came out of the bullpen to help. Yankees first baseman Paul Goldschmidt, a friend of her father, pitched in with cash.
3: He said $12,000 for 12 tribes.
2: Her dad helps too. During visits here, he often starts with the basics, how to throw a baseball and grip a bat. Kobe likes playing first base.
5: It's very athletic, like stretching for the ball and getting hops.
2: Some like sliding home the most.
6: He's a little competitive, a little maybe too much. So he really wants to score and slide and do all that. But he does slide a lot, ruins all his pants.
3: Chop, chop, chop.
2: Through it all, these players learn teamwork.
7: I love that it's like a great team sport and that you really get to play with the rest of your team. And it's not just one person that contributes to the game. It's each and every player.
2: 75 kids are now in the program, more than double the number when Callie started. And her scorecard counts more than hits and runs. She's seen friendships flourish and hospitality abound.
3: Yeah, as someone who's a Gentile, someone who's a Christian, they've all welcomed me into their families. I go to bar mitzvahs. I go to shul with them for different family events. So I want to see you guys really cheering each other on.
2: America's national pastime brought it all together.
3: I want them to see that my faith in Yeshua is something that shapes my character and also gives me confidence and hope to dream big and to go for big goals because I worship a big God.
2: Perhaps the biggest thing is a family legacy coming full circle from America's major leagues to a baseball diamond in Israel.
3: They're so excited about it. They all see it as the extension of the family story. My dad has actually said that he believes that our 90 years as a Naren family, we're leading up to this point where we could do it together as a family in Israel.
8: One, two, three, win!
2: Paul Petit, CBN News, Jerusalem.
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0: The beginning of the gospel of Jesus Christ, the Son of God, as it is written in the prophets.
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0: 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We'd love to know what you think about the stories you've seen here today. 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And, of course, you can reach out and touch us on Facebook, Instagram, and X. We'll see you back here tomorrow, same time, same place. Goodbye. God bless. Thank you for watching.
1: Many are wondering who's in control. Is the president in control, the Congress, the Supreme Court? Today I want to tell you that God is in control. Jehovah God sits in heaven and he rules over his universe. So those of you who trust him can be at peace. Even though it looks like things are going crazy in our world, relax. The same God who calmed the storm and fed the multitudes lives to be inside of your life as you trust him. So relax. God is in control.
2: 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But in today's Ministry Minute, Pastor Lambert encourages us to trust in the Lord and walk in peace. God is in control. 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

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And thank you for standing with us.

My friends, God has chosen you to be his holy people. So think about Jesus, the one we call our apostle and high priest. Jesus was faithful to God, who appointed him, just as Moses was faithful in serving all of God's people. But Jesus deserves more honor than Moses, just as the builder of a house deserves more honor than the house. Of course, every house is built by someone, and God is really the one who built everything. Moses was a faithful servant and told God's people what would be said in the future. But Christ is the Son in charge of God's people. And we are those people if we keep on being brave and don't lose hope. It's just as the Holy Spirit says, if you hear God's voice today, don't be stubborn. Don't rebel like those people who were tested in the desert. For 40 years your ancestors tested God and saw the things he did. Then God got tired of them and said, you people never show good sense, and you don't understand what I want you to do. God became angry and told the people, you will never enter my place of rest. My friends, watch out. Don't let evil thoughts or doubts make any of you turn from the living God. We must encourage one another each day. And you must keep on while there is still a time that can be called today. If you don't, then sin may fool some of you and make you stubborn. We were sure about Christ when we first became his people. So let's hold tightly to our faith until the end. The scriptures say, if you hear his voice today, don't be stubborn like those who rebelled. Who were those people that heard God's voice and rebelled? Weren't they the same ones that came out of Egypt with Moses? Who were the people that made God angry for 40 years? Weren't they the ones that sinned and died in the desert? And who did God say would never enter his place of rest? Weren't they the ones that disobeyed him? We see that those people did not enter the place of rest because they did not have faith.

the promise to enter the place of rest is still good, and we must take care that none of you miss out. We have heard the message, just as they did. But they failed to believe what they heard, and the message did not do them any good. Only people who have faith will enter the place of rest. It's just as the scriptures say, God became angry and told the people, "You will never enter my place of rest." God said this, even though everything has been ready from the time of creation. In fact, somewhere the scriptures say that by the seventh day, God had finished his work. And so he rested. We also read that he later said, "You people will never enter my place of rest." This means that the promise to enter is still good, because those who first heard about it disobeyed and did not enter. Much later, God told David to make the promise again, just as I have already said. If you hear his voice today, don't be stubborn. If Joshua had really given the people rest, there would not be any need for God to talk about another day of rest. But God has promised us a Sabbath when we will rest, even though it is not yet come. On that day, God's people will rest from their work, just as God rested from his work. We should do our best to enter that place of rest, so that none of us will disobey and miss going there as they did. What God has said isn't only alive and active. It's sharper than any double-edged sword. His word can cut through our spirits and souls and through our joints and marrow until it discovers the desires and thoughts of our hearts. Nothing is hidden from God. He sees through everything, and we will have to tell him the truth. We have a great high priest who has gone into heaven, and he is Jesus, the Son of God. That is why we must hold on to what we have said about him. Jesus understands every weakness of ours, because he was tempted in every way that we are. But he did not sin. So whenever we are in need, we should come bravely before the throne of our merciful God. There we will be treated with undeserved kindness, and we will find help.

Every high priest is appointed to help others by offering gifts and sacrifices to God because of their sins. A high priest has weaknesses of his own, and he feels sorry for foolish and sinful people. That is why he must offer sacrifices for his own sins and for the sins of others. But no one can have the honor of being a high priest simply by wanting to be one. Only God can choose a priest, and God is the one who chose Aaron. That is how it was with Christ. He became a high priest, but not just because he wanted the honor of being one. It was God who told him, "You are my son, because today I have become your father." In another place, God says, "You are a priest forever, just like Melchizedek." God had the power to save Jesus from death. And while Jesus was on earth, he begged God with loud crying and tears to save him. He truly worshiped God, and God listened to his prayers. Jesus is God's own son, but still he had to suffer before he could learn what it really means to obey God. Suffering made Jesus perfect. And now he can save forever all who obey him. This is because God chose him to be a high priest like Melchizedek. Much more could be said about this subject, but it is hard to explain, and all of you are slow to understand. By now you should have been teachers. But once again, you need to be taught the simplest things about what God has said. You need milk instead of solid food. People who live on milk are like babies who don't really know what is right. Solid food is for mature people who have been trained to know right from wrong.

we must try to become mature and start thinking about more than just the basic things we were taught about Christ. We shouldn't need to keep talking about why we ought to turn from deeds that bring death and why we ought to have faith in God. And we shouldn't need to keep teaching about baptisms or about the laying on of hands or about people being raised from death and the future judgment. Let's grow up, if God is willing. But what about people who turn away after they have already seen the light and have received the gift from heaven and have shared in the Holy Spirit? What about those who turn away after they have received the good message of God and the powers of the future world? There is no way to bring them back. What they are doing is the same as nailing the Son of God to a cross and insulting him in public. A field is useful to farmers if there is enough rain to make good crops grow. In fact, God will bless that field. But land that produces only thorn bushes is worthless. It is likely to fall under God's curse, and in the end, it will be set on fire. My friends, we are talking this way, but we are sure that you are doing those really good things that people do when they are being saved. God is always fair. He will remember how you helped his people in the past and how you are still helping them. You belong to God, and he won't forget the love you have shown his people. We wish that each of you would always be eager to show how strong and lasting your hope really is. Then you would never be lazy. You would be following the example of those who had faith and were patient until God kept his promise to them. No one is greater than God. So he made a promise in his own name when he said to Abraham, "I, the Lord, will bless you with many descendants." Then after Abraham had been very patient, he was given what God had promised. When anyone wants to settle an argument, they make a vow by using the name of someone or something greater than themselves. So when God wanted to prove for certain that his promise to his people could not be broken, he made a vow. God cannot tell lies. And so his promises and his vows are two things that can never be changed. We have run to God for safety. Now his promises should greatly encourage us to take hold of the hope that is right in front of us. This hope is like a firm and steady anchor for our souls. In fact, hope reaches behind the curtain and into the most holy place. Jesus has gone there ahead of us, and he is our high priest forever, just like Melchizedek.

Melchizedek was both king of Salem and priest of God Most High. He was the one who went out and gave Abraham his blessing when Abraham returned from killing the kings. Then Abraham gave him a tenth of everything he had. The meaning of the name Melchizedek is King of Justice. But since Salem means peace, he is also King of Peace. We are not told that he had a father or mother, or ancestors, or beginning or end. He is like the Son of God and will be a priest forever. Notice how great Melchizedek is. Our famous ancestor Abraham gave him a tenth of what he had taken from his enemies. The law teaches that even Abraham's descendants must give a tenth of what they possess. And they are to give this to their own relatives, who are the descendants of Levi and are priests. Although Melchizedek wasn't a descendant of Levi, Abraham gave him a tenth of what he had. Then Melchizedek blessed Abraham, who had been given God's promise. Everyone agrees that a person who gives a blessing is greater than the one who receives the blessing. Priests are given a tenth of what people earn. But all priests die, except Melchizedek. And the scriptures teach that he is alive. Levi's descendants are now the ones who receive a tenth from people. We could even say that when Abraham gave Melchizedek a tenth, Levi also gave him a tenth. This is because Levi was born later into the family of Abraham, who gave a tenth to Melchizedek. Even though the law of Moses says that the priests must be descendants of Levi, those priests cannot make anyone perfect. So there needs to be a priest like Melchizedek, rather than one from the priestly family of Aaron. And when the rules for selecting a priest are changed, the law must also be changed. The person we are talking about is our Lord, who came from a tribe that had never had anyone to serve as a priest at the altar. Everyone knows he came from the tribe of Judah, and Moses never said that priests would come from that tribe. All of this becomes clearer when someone who is like Melchizedek is appointed to be a priest. That person wasn't appointed because of his ancestors, but because his life can never end. The scriptures say about him, "You are a priest forever, just like Melchizedek." In this way, a weak and useless command was put aside, because the law cannot make anything perfect. At the same time, we are given a much better hope, and it can bring us close to God. God himself made a promise when this priest was appointed. But he did not make a promise like this when the other priests were appointed. The promise he made is, "I, the Lord, promise that you will be a priest forever, and I will never change my mind." This means that Jesus guarantees us a better agreement with God. There have been a lot of other priests, and all of them have died. But Jesus will never die, and so he will be a priest forever. He is forever able to save the people he leads to God, because he always lives to speak to God for them. Jesus is the high priest we need. He is holy and innocent and faultless and not at all like us sinners.
Jesus is honored above all beings in heaven, and he is better than any other high priest. Jesus doesn't need to offer sacrifices each day for his own sins, and then for the sins of the people. He offered a sacrifice once for all when he gave himself. The law appoints priests who have weaknesses. But God's promise, which came later than the law, appoints his Son. And he is the perfect high priest forever.

What I mean is, we have a high priest who sits at the right side of God's great throne in heaven. He also serves as the priest in the most holy place inside the real tent there in heaven. This tent of worship was set up by the Lord, not by humans. Since all priests must offer gifts and sacrifices, Christ also needed to have something to offer. If he were here on earth, he would not be a priest at all. Because here the law appoints other priests to offer sacrifices. But the tent where they serve is just a copy and a shadow of the real one in heaven. Before Moses made the tent, he was told, "Be sure to make it exactly like the pattern you were shown on the mountain." Now Christ has been appointed to serve as a priest in a much better way. And he has given us much assurance of a better agreement. If the first agreement with God had been all right, there would not have been any need for another one. But the Lord found fault with it and said, "I tell you, the time will come when I will make a new agreement with the people of Israel and the people of Judah. It won't be like the agreement that I made with their ancestors when I took them by the hand and led them out of Egypt. They broke their agreement with me, and I stopped caring about them. But now I tell the people of Israel, this is my new agreement. The time will come when I, the Lord, will write my laws on their minds and hearts. I will be their God, and they will be my people. Not one of them will have to teach another to know me, their Lord. All of them will know me, no matter who they are. I will treat them with kindness, even though they are wicked. I will forget their sins. When the Lord talks about a new agreement, he means that the first one is out of date. And anything that is old and useless will soon disappear.

The first promise that was made included rules for worship and a tent for worship here on earth. The first part of the tent was called the holy place, and a lampstand, a table, and the sacred loaves of bread were kept there. Behind the curtain was the most holy place. The gold altar that was used for burning incense was in this holy place. The gold-covered sacred chest was also there, and inside it were three things. First, there was a gold jar filled with manna. Then there was Aaron's walking stick that sprouted. Finally, there were the flat stones with the Ten Commandments written on them. On top of the chest were the glorious creatures with wings opened out above the place of mercy. Now isn't the time to go into detail about these things. But this is how everything was when the priests went each day into the first part of the tent to do their duties. However, only the high priest could go into the second part of the tent. And he went in only once a year. Each time, he carried blood to offer for his sins and for any sins that the people had committed without meaning to. All of this is the Holy Spirit's way of saying that no one could enter the most holy place while the tent was still the place of worship. This also has a meaning for today. It shows that we cannot make our consciences clear by offering gifts and sacrifices. These rules are merely about such things as eating and drinking and ceremonies for washing ourselves. And rules about physical things will last only until the time comes to change them for something better. Christ came as the high priest of the good things that are now here. He also went into a much better tent that wasn't made by humans and that doesn't belong to this world. Then Christ went once for all into the most holy place and freed us from sin forever. He did this by offering his own blood instead of the blood of goats and bulls. According to the law of Moses, those people who become unclean are not fit to worship God. Yet they will be considered clean if they are sprinkled with the blood of goats and bulls and with the ashes of a sacrificed calf. But Christ was sinless, and he offered himself as an eternal and spiritual sacrifice to God. That is why his blood is much more powerful and makes our consciences clear. Now we can serve the living God and no longer do things that lead to death. Christ died to rescue those who had sinned and broken the old agreement. Now he brings his chosen ones a new agreement with its guarantee of God's eternal blessings.

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My friends, God has chosen you to be His holy people. So think about Jesus, the one we call our apostle and high priest. Jesus was faithful to God, who appointed him, just as Moses was faithful in serving all of God's people. But Jesus deserves more honor than Moses, just as the builder of a house deserves more honor than the house. Of course, every house is built by someone, and God is really the one who built everything. Moses was a faithful servant and told God's people what would be said in the future. But Christ is the Son in charge of God's people. And we are those people if we keep on being brave and don't lose hope. It's just as the Holy Spirit says, if you hear God's voice today, don't be stubborn. Don't rebel like those people who were tested in the desert. For 40 years your ancestors tested God and saw the things He did. Then God got tired of them and said, "You people never show good sense, and you don't understand what I want you to do." God became angry and told the people, "You will never enter my place of rest." My friends, watch out. Don't let evil thoughts or doubts make any of you turn from the living God. We must encourage one another each day. And you must keep on while there is still a time that can be called today. If you don't, then sin may fool some of you and make you stubborn. We were sure about Christ when we first became His people. So let's hold tightly to our faith until the end. The scriptures say, if you hear His voice today, don't be stubborn like those who rebelled. Who were those people that heard

The promise to enter the place of rest is still good, and we must take care that none of you miss out. We have heard the message, just as they did. But they failed to believe what they heard, and the message did not do them any good. Only people who have faith will enter the place of rest. It's just as the scriptures say, God became angry and told the people, "You will never enter my place of rest." God said this even though everything has been ready from the time of creation. In fact, somewhere the scriptures say that by the seventh day, God had finished his work. And so he rested. We also read that he later said, "You people will never enter my place of rest." This means that the promise to enter is still good, because those who first heard about it disobeyed and did not enter. Much later, God told David to make the promise again, just as I have already said. If you hear his voice today, don't be stubborn. If Joshua had really given the people rest, there would not be any need for God to talk about another day of rest. But God has promised us a Sabbath when we will rest, even though it is not yet come. On that day, God's people will rest from their work, just as God rested from his work. We should do our best to enter that place of rest, so that none of us will disobey and miss going there as they did. What God has said isn't only alive and active. It's sharper than any double-edged sword. His word can cut through our spirits and souls and through our joints and marrow until it discovers the desires and thoughts of our hearts. Nothing is hidden from God. He sees through everything, and we will have to tell him the truth. We have a great high priest who has gone into heaven, and he is Jesus, the Son of God. That is why we must hold on to what we have said about him. Jesus understands every weakness of ours, because he was tempted in every way that we are. But he did not sin. So whenever we are in need, we should come bravely before the throne of our merciful God. There we will be treated with undeserved kindness, and we will find help.

Every high priest is appointed to help others by offering gifts and sacrifices to God because of their sins. A high priest has weaknesses of his own, and he feels sorry for foolish and sinful people. That is why he must offer sacrifices for his own sins and for the sins of others. But no one can have the honor of being a high priest simply by wanting to be one. Only God can choose a priest, and God is the one who chose Aaron. That is how it was with Christ. He became a high priest, but not just because he wanted the honor of being one. It was God who told him, "You are my son, because today I have become your father." In another place, God says, "You are a priest forever."

just like Melchizedek. God had the power to save Jesus from death. And while Jesus was on earth, he begged God with loud crying and tears to save him. He truly worshiped God, and God listened to his prayers. Jesus is God's own son. But still he had to suffer before he could learn what it really means to obey God. Suffering made Jesus perfect. And now he can save forever all who obey him. This is because God chose him to be a high priest, like Melchizedek. Much more could be said about this subject, but it is hard to explain, and all of you are slow to understand. By now you should have been teachers, but once again you need to be taught the simplest things about what God has said. You need milk instead of solid food. People who live on milk are like babies who don't really know what is right. Solid food is for mature people who have been trained to know right from wrong.

we must try to become mature and start thinking about more than just the basic things we were taught about Christ. We shouldn't need to keep talking about why we ought to turn from deeds that bring death and why we ought to have faith in God. And we shouldn't need to keep teaching about baptisms or about the laying on of hands or about people being raised from death and the future judgment. Let's grow up, if God is willing. But what about people who turn away after they have already seen the light and have received the gift from heaven and have shared in the Holy Spirit? What about those who turn away after they have received the good message of God and the powers of the future world? There is no way to bring them back. What they are doing is the same as nailing the Son of God to a cross and insulting him in public. A field is useful to farmers if there is enough rain to make good crops grow. In fact, God will bless that field. But land that produces only thorn bushes is worthless. It is likely to fall under God's curse, and in the end, it will be set on fire. My friends, we are talking this way, but we are sure that you are doing those really good things that people do when they are being saved. God is always fair. He will remember how you helped his people in the past and how you are still helping them. You belong to God, and he won't forget the love you have shown his people. We wish that each of you would always be eager to show how strong and lasting your hope really is. Then you would never be lazy. You would be following the example of those who had faith and were patient until God kept his promise to them. No one is greater than God. So he made a promise in his own name when he said to Abraham, "I, the Lord, will bless you with many descendants." Then after Abraham had been very patient, he was given what God had promised. When anyone wants to settle an argument, they make a vow by using the name of someone or something greater than themselves. So when God wanted to prove for certain that his promise to his people could not be broken, he made a vow. God cannot tell lies. And so his promises and his vows are two things that can never be changed. We have run to God for safety. Now his promises should greatly encourage us to take hold of the hope that is right in front of us. This hope is like a firm and steady anchor for our souls. In fact, hope reaches behind the curtain and into the most holy place. Jesus has gone there ahead of us, and he is our high priest forever, just like Melchizedek.

Melchizedek was both king of Salem and priest of God Most High. He was the one who went out and gave Abraham his blessing when Abraham returned from killing the kings. Then Abraham gave him a tenth of everything he had. The meaning of the name Melchizedek is King of Justice. But since Salem means peace, he is also King of Peace. We are not told that he had a father or mother, or ancestors, or beginning or end. He is like the Son of God and will be a priest forever. Notice how great Melchizedek is. Our famous ancestor Abraham gave him a tenth of what he had taken from his enemies. The law teaches that even Abraham's descendants must give a tenth of what they possess. And they are to give this to their own relatives, who are the descendants of Levi and are priests. Although Melchizedek wasn't a descendant of Levi, Abraham gave him a tenth of what he had. Then Melchizedek blessed Abraham, who had been given God's promise. Everyone agrees that a person who gives a blessing is greater than the one who receives the blessing. Priests are given a tenth of what people earn. But all priests die, except Melchizedek. And the scriptures teach that he is alive. Levi's descendants are now the ones who receive a tenth from people. We could even say that when Abraham gave Melchizedek a tenth, Levi also gave him a tenth. This is because Levi was born later into the family of Abraham, who gave a tenth to Melchizedek. Even though the law of Moses says that the priests must be descendants of Levi, those priests cannot make anyone perfect. So there needs to be a priest like Melchizedek, rather than one from the priestly family of Aaron. And when the rules for selecting a priest are changed, the law must also be changed. The person we are talking about is our Lord, who came from a tribe that had never had anyone to serve as a priest at the altar. Everyone knows he came from the tribe of Judah, and Moses never said that priests would come from that tribe. All of this becomes clearer when someone who is like Melchizedek is appointed to be a priest. That person wasn't appointed because of his ancestors, but because his life can never end. The scriptures say about him, "You are a priest forever, just like Melchizedek." In this way, a weak and useless command was put aside, because the law cannot make anything perfect. At the same time, we are given a much better hope, and it can bring us close to God. God himself made a promise when this priest was appointed. But he did not make a promise like this when the other priests were appointed. The promise he made is, "I, the Lord, promise that you will be a priest forever, and I will never change my mind." This means that Jesus guarantees us a better agreement with God. There have been a lot of other priests, and all of them have died. But Jesus will never die, and so he will be a priest forever. He is forever able to save the people he leads to God, because he always lives to speak to God for them. Jesus is the high priest we need. He is holy and innocent and faultless and not at all like us sinners.
Jesus is honored above all beings in heaven, and he is better than any other high priest. Jesus doesn't need to offer sacrifices each day for his own sins, and then for the sins of the people. He offered a sacrifice once for all when he gave himself. The law appoints priests who have weaknesses. But God's promise, which came later than the law, appoints his Son. And he is the perfect high priest forever.

What I mean is, we have a high priest who sits at the right side of God's great throne in heaven. He also serves as the priest in the most holy place inside the real tent there in heaven. This tent of worship was set up by the Lord, not by humans. Since all priests must offer gifts and sacrifices, Christ also needed to have something to offer. If he were here on earth, he would not be a priest at all. Because here the law appoints other priests to offer sacrifices. But the tent where they serve is just a copy and a shadow of the real one in heaven. Before Moses made the tent, he was told, "Be sure to make it exactly like the pattern you were shown on the mountain." Now Christ has been appointed to serve as a priest in a much better way. And he has given us much assurance of a better agreement. If the first agreement with God had been all right, there would not have been any need for another one. But the Lord found fault with it and said, "I tell you, the time will come when I will make a new agreement with the people of Israel and the people of Judah. It won't be like the agreement that I made with their ancestors when I took them by the hand and led them out of Egypt. They broke their agreement with me, and I stopped caring about them. But now I tell the people of Israel, this is my new agreement. The time will come when I, the Lord, will write my laws on their minds and hearts. I will be their God, and they will be my people. Not one of them will have to teach another to know me, their Lord. All of them will know me, no matter who they are. I will treat them with kindness, even though they are wicked. I will forget their sins. When the Lord talks about a new agreement, he means that the first one is out of date. And anything that is old and useless will soon disappear.

The first promise that was made included rules for worship and a tent for worship here on earth. The first part of the tent was called the holy place, and a lampstand, a table, and the sacred loaves of bread were kept there. Behind the curtain was the most holy place. The gold altar that was used for burning incense was in this holy place. The gold-covered sacred chest was also there, and inside it were three things. First, there was a gold jar filled with manna. Then there was Aaron's walking stick that sprouted. Finally, there were the flat stones with the Ten Commandments written on them. On top of the chest were the glorious creatures with wings opened out above the place of mercy. Now isn't the time to go into detail about these things. But this is how everything was when the priests went each day into the first part of the tent to do their duties. However, only the high priest could go into the second part of the tent. And he went in only once a year. Each time, he carried blood to offer for his sins, and for any sins that the people had committed without meaning to. All of this is the Holy Spirit's way of saying that no one could enter the most holy place while the tent was still the place of worship. This also has a meaning for today. It shows that we cannot make our consciences clear by offering gifts and sacrifices. These rules are merely about such things as eating and drinking and ceremonies for washing ourselves. And rules about physical things will last only until the time comes to change them for something better. Christ came as the high priest of the good things that are now here. He also went into a much better tent that wasn't made by humans and that doesn't belong to this world. Then Christ went once for all into the most holy place and freed us from sin forever. He did this by offering his own blood instead of the blood of goats and bulls. According to the law of Moses, those people who become unclean are not fit to worship God. Yet they will be considered clean if they are sprinkled with the blood of goats and bulls and with the ashes of a sacrificed calf. But Christ was sinless, and he offered himself as an eternal and spiritual sacrifice to God. That is why his blood is much more powerful and makes our consciences clear. Now we can serve the living God and no longer do things that lead to death. Christ died to rescue those who had sinned and broken the old agreement. Now he brings his chosen ones a new agreement with its guarantee of God's eternal blessings.

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0: Well, praise the Lord and welcome to the Christian and the Culture. You know, if you think back on your early childhood, one of the most frightening phrases you ever heard in school was, "Today we're having a test." Oh, even if you studied, there was still some anxiety when it was time to have a test. Now, the teacher wants to know how much you've absorbed, memorized, and learned. So they give you a test. We don't like tests. We like for things to keep moving along at its natural pace. Well, today we're going to talk about testing your faith, what it means to have your faith tried, and how does God try your faith. So grab your Bible, sit with us for a few moments, and we're going to show you from the Word of God how valuable the trying of your faith is and what glory comes to God as your faith is tried. So be blessed as you listen. And now, Pastor Tim Baldwin and Pastor Brian Weatherspoon, they're going to greet you to welcome you to today's broadcast.
1: Christian and the Culture family, welcome back to another exciting episode. You know, there's a lot of opinions about this subject, but we need biblical perspective, and so today we're going to do that. And so just stay tuned.
2: I absolutely agree, and thank you, Bishop, for the intro. And new day, new digs, move the coffee table. We get ready to get into this.
0: What are you going to do with it? You got to love it. I tell you, you got
2: to
0: love it.
2: Simple to the point.
0: These are some great guys, I'm telling you. These sons of mine, they are some great guys. That's and I really enjoy our time being with you.
2: Absolutely.
0: And I hope that you are learning something from the Word of God. So you can write us a letter, you know, let us know, write to the churches. I share the information with Pastors Weatherspoon and Pastor Baldwin, and I want you to know we love you. That's why we bring you the truth of the Word of God.
2: Amen.
0: James chapter 1, gentlemen, my brethren, count it all joy when you fall into various trials, knowing that the testing of your faith produces patience.
2: Wow.
0: All right. Unpack that.
1: My brother, count it all joy when you fall into various trials, knowing that the testing of your faith produces patience. He says when you fall into various trials, not if, not maybe, your faith is going to be tested.
2: It's going to happen.
1: And James is doing just that.
2: Yes.
1: And he's saying that there's going to come a time where your faith is going to be on the line. Your faith is going to be tested.
2: Yeah.
1: And so and then he goes on to say that the testing of your faith produces patience. That word patience is really endurance. It's almost like building up a callus, you know, after a certain amount of time. And for us, we get keloids when we get cut or burned or something, and it's not as sensitive to the touch after a while. And so that's what James is saying. He's saying that the testing of your faith it produces patience. It produces that spiritual strength that's necessary.
2: I agree with Pastor Tim. You know, when you're in something that you can't get out of, you got no choice but to wait. So I kind of think that's how God produces it in me in its simplicity. When you're in something and, you know, reasonably you think you can just kind of think your way through it or come out of it or call somebody and get some help, God doesn't always allow it to happen that easily. And at least not for me. He'll let me go through the situation, sometimes agonize, pray about, get angry, and then settle out somewhere along the line. Maybe I'm patient or I've been in it so long, it just doesn't affect me the same way. Keloid syndrome. So I think God just, when you're in something, you don't come right out of it. At some point, you got no choice but to sit down and wait.
0: What's
2: the
0: keloid
2: patience.
0: Syndrome?
2: Well, when you cut and it grows up, kind of gets a little wound, mm-hmm. after a while you may still see the wound, but it doesn't have any pain or
0: any
2: sensitivity
0: pain.
2: To it.
0: Okay.
2: Yeah.
0: So both of you are really looking at the waiting, counting it joy.
2: Yeah.
0: My question is, you said you're in a situation where you can't do anything but wait.
2: Yes.
0: How do you wait? If I'm looking at the faith principle.
2: Yes.
0: How do I wait?
2: Yes.
0: Do I wait with a level of expectancy? Do I wait with the callous expectation that, you know what, it's the Lord and nothing I can do about it? How do I wait?
2: I'm going to say you wait in stages. I would love to say you go right to the joy factor. Not so easy. Easier read, said, than done. Depending on the degree of the trial, whatever it is, I think you're in it. There's a discovery phase. Can't believe I'm in it. Can't believe I'm going through it. You might go through the question phase. How could God? I've been doing X, Y, and Z. I've been good. I've been faithful. You know, You go through those areas, and I think at some point you arrive to joy. Mm-hmm. Okay, Lord, it's here. I've discovered it. I got to go through it. So you know what? I've made up my mind by faith. I'm going to rejoice and know that you're going to work it out.
0: Okay.
2: And I come to a place of patience.
0: Let's look at our audience and try to sit in their seat.
2: Yeah.
0: The person that's been saved for 1 year, they're going through a trial. How do they wait?
1: Yeah, man, patiently. You know, I would say that in terms of how do they wait, the whole faith piece, again, is being able to trust not just the character of God, right, but trust his word. And so I would encourage them to and ask them, what does the word of God say? Whatever the word of God says, that's what I'm believing. That's what I'm believing God for, right? Yeah. Again, I've been saved for a year. I'm going through this test. I'm going through this trial. What does the word say about that?
2: Yeah.
1: And I would encourage them to lean into that.
0: What should they expect, though?
1: What should they expect while they wait?
0: While they're in it. Like, when you say waiting, what am I expecting out of this trial and test?
1: Yeah, I'm expecting God to really grow and strengthen my faith and to strengthen my spiritual resolve. And so, I would encourage them to see what the word says, but also ask, what is God doing in this?
0: Mm-hmm.
1: Like, Lord, what are you doing here? Mm-hmm. What's your goal mm-hmm. for allowing me to endure this kind of season in my life? What are you doing? How are you trying to build
0: okay.
1: my faith and strengthen my faith? And I think that's encouraging sometimes to let people know that you're not going through this just for nothing. There's
0: right.
1: there's a reason behind,
0: right?
1: Right? There's the Lord is doing something in your life.
0: Yeah.
1: And I say, take some time and discover what God is doing behind the scenes in your life. Yeah.
0: Now, that's good. Now, if you're at that one-year mark, you heard Pastor Tim, so begin to focus on that. Pastor Brian, you got a five-year Christian. How are their expectations different from the one-year Christian?
2: So much easier for the one-year Christian. I think God loves his babes.
1: Yeah.
2: They're normally not in it that long. They come out because they're
0: that's
2: just learning
0: biased.
2: How to get laid. It's slightly biased, but, you know, they go in it. God's got them.
0: See that?
2: It feels like the older you get,
0: right,
2: the more God expects you to kind of understand. Your capacity to hold a little bit more may grow or
0: so
2: should grow.
0: So what's their expectation? At 5 years.
2: At 5 years, they can expect to wait a little bit longer than the first year.
0: You don't want anybody to have any joy.
2: No. So they should expect that, listen, at 5 years, you should have enough word under your belt.
1: Yeah.
2: Enough word in your spirit. You've been to church. You've been worshiping. You've been praising. Somewhere along the line, you've probably heard, praise your way through. Praise while you're hurting. It's okay to cry while you praise. You've learned that worship is paramount to overcoming.
0: Okay.
2: So in 5 years, although you're going to go through trials you don't like, you should expect that God, one, is definitely going to show up. He's got a time you go in. He's got a period you come out of. And in between that, you're going to go through some emotions
0: mm-hmm.
2: because nobody likes the feel mm-hmm. of the trial. But I think you can expect to have a little bit more determination that I'm coming through this. I'm going to overcome it. God's got my back.
0: Pastor Tim, how long have you been born again?
1: For about 25
0: okay.
1: years.
0: Okay. What's the difference in now, your tests and trials? What's the difference in your response now based on 3 or 4 years in Christ?
1: Yeah, I'm more aware that God is doing something significant in my life. You know, I'm more aware that God wants me to learn to trust him on different levels.
2: Yeah.
1: You know, again, I kind of agree with Pastor Brian. When I was a babe, it was like I almost got everything I wanted. It's like Kitty City, Toys R Us.
2: This is
1: great. This is amazing, right? In 5 years, in 10 years, it's almost like, okay, is it there a God? You know, like because it almost seems like he ignores you.
2: Almost.
1: But I believe that's more because he's trying to mature us.
2: He's trying
1: to really strengthen that faith muscle. And that's the difference now. And another big difference is that I have a level of endurance now to wait on him and not move out of faith.
2: Yeah.
1: Right? And say, you know what, Lord, this is painful. But I'm going to wait until you give me clear instructions on how to move and navigate this season.
2: Yeah.
0: So, to your point, that babe in the Lord, God seems to insulate them.
2: Yes, he does.
0: While he's taking them through that process.
2: I believe so.
0: You've been born again a long time.
2: A long time, yeah.
0: Okay, but 25 years, somewhere in that
2: it's
0: area.
2: It's about 30 or so, as long as I was married.
0: So at this stage in your Christian experience, do you find your response to test different than, say, early on? And if so, what would be some of those differences?
2: Yeah, I think I come to, I'm more resolute quicker. Mm-hmm. So I come to a determination that, okay, this is what it is. Lord, if you haven't given me a quick answer or some other sign to know what to do, then I've kind of learned to just stand still, learned to not wear it on the shoulder. Mm-hmm. I've learned over the years it is healthy to get into a state of mind of praise, staying in the Word, staying around people that keep encouraging me. Mm-hmm. I think that's when I really get around. I'm really particular with who I'm around based on what I'm going through.
1: Okay.
2: Because there's some people that just kind of wear your spirit down, and you know, there's some people who lift it up.
1: Okay.
2: Right? So I need to be around good fellowship. I resolute faster, and I think I trust God a little bit better.
0: Now, in Genesis chapter 22, we get the story of Abraham being told to sacrifice his son. Would you consider that the optimum test of faith?
1: Yeah. I mean,
0: kill your son.
1: I mean, I mean,
0: and this is the son of promise.
2: Give him to me. Wow.
1: Yeah, absolutely. 100%.
0: Okay,
1: yeah.
0: You sure now?
1: Yeah, I mean, one of
0: Remember, it's me now.
1: One of them, yes. I mean, that's a huge test of faith.
2: Yeah.
0: You agree?
2: I agree 100%.
0: Now, there's two concepts here. It's the killing of the son, the sacrifice of the son.
2: Yes.
0: After the promise is given.
1: Mm-hmm.
2: Yes.
0: So there's two elements of faith
1: being
0: tested here.
2: Mm-hmm. Yes.
0: Of the two, which one would be greater? The sacrificing or the promise God gave?
1: The promise. Yep. Yeah, the promise.
0: So the enemy goes after our promises.
2: Mm-hmm. Yeah.
0: And then the rest is just kind of window dressing.
2: Yeah, I agree.
0: So Abraham now is brought to a place where his son exhibits faith in him.
2: Yes, he does.
0: Because now I think he's about 16 years old. He can push his old father down.
2: Yeah, sure.
0: But he lays there and allows it to happen. Would that suggest to you, bro, that Abraham has told his son about the promise of God?
2: Absolutely.
1: Yeah, I think that his son watching him, you know, and there has to had to have been some kind of conversation about him being a son of promise, and you know, him being the fact that he's born at the age that he's born to his parents, right?
2: Sure.
1: Just, you know, him hearing those stories and being a part of those stories really probably helped to develop his faith as well the way.
2: Yeah, absolutely.
0: I say that because it goes to your point of being around certain people.
2: Yes, sir.
0: If you associate with people, and you're always talking about congregational accountability.
1: Yeah. Yeah.
0: So if we're associating with people who are pointing us towards the promise of God, when the trial comes, we have somewhere to draw from.
2: Absolutely. Yeah. Absolutely.
0: The enemy wants to isolate us and cut us off.
1: Yeah.
0: And God is saying, well, here's some people that can help you get through it.
2: Yes.
0: And then our faith is in God as it's taught to us by others.
2: Yes.
0: And I think that's a good point. I think you saying we have people in our lives to help us. And I like the congregational accountability.
1: Yeah.
0: It's not often seen because church has become about the pastor, about the preacher, as opposed to the people.
2: Yeah.
0: So when you go to the next principle of that, when our faith is tried, the Bible says, be careful how you hear.
2: Yeah.
0: I like that phrase because he's saying, things are processed through my mind. How do I hear it?
1: Yeah.
0: Today in our culture, we hear everything based on a narcissistic reality.
1: Yeah.
0: What's in it for me?
1: Yeah.
0: What's in it for me?
2: That's it.
0: So in 1 Kings 17, Elijah's at the brook, and the brook dries up, and God says, get up and walk about 235 miles over to Zarephath, for I've commanded a widow woman to sustain you.
2: Yeah.
0: Zarephath is in the land of Jezebel's father, sure, which means it's not a land of God, right. And he walks all that distance. There's no Uber, you know, there's no bus or anything. Right. He walks that distance to a widow woman.
2: Yeah.
0: When our faith is tried, the principle is God has already prepared.
2: Yeah. Already.
1: Yeah.
0: Are we prone to see God's preparation or concentrate on the problem?
1: That's the conundrum, because we should be prone to seeing God's hand moving, provision, or even sometimes the Lord saying no.
2: That's
1: not what I have for you. We should be prone to that more than the fleshly expression of faith, you know, walking in faith. And in many cases, if we don't train our spirits right, we don't train our minds and you know, everything that goes along with that, we don't train that properly, we almost immediately go to what we see. What we see. Because here's what God is doing in the text. He's causing Elijah to not trust the method.
0: Yes.
2: Correct.
1: Like, don't worry about how.
2: Don't
1: worry about where. That's a long journey.
2: Trust me. Yeah.
1: The text doesn't tell us. I don't believe it tells us how long it took him to get there.
2: No, it doesn't.
1: But 230 miles.
2: Walking.
0: We just know from the geographical map.
1: Right. That's a long way. So what happened along the way?
0: Yes.
1: Before he even gets to the place where he's being provided for.
0: That's
1: so
0: good.
1: So yeah, he's being forced to trust God on a level that's just so monumental, and we are at times as well.
0: Pushing us.
2: Yep.
0: What I like about that, I got a good one for you.
2: But
0: what I like about that is God has been feeding him.
2: Yes.
0: You know, having the birds bring him food twice a day, and the brook. Everybody else is in a drought.
2: Yep.
0: The brook is providing him water, and all of a sudden, God says, "I'm not going to do it that way anymore."
1: Yeah.
0: We can't handle. I'm not doing it that way anymore.
1: Here's another little nuance to that, Bishop. He's bringing him food by a bird that is deemed unclean.
2: That's right. Yeah.
1: And so Elijah.
2: Breaking all
1: like,
2: the rules.
1: Yeah. I'm not eating this from
2: right,
1: this.
2: Yes.
1: And the Lord uses some crazy method.
0: Glory.
1: To provide
0: Hallelujah.
1: For
0: yeah.
1: Right. Yeah, yeah. It's crazy.
2: Yeah. Mm. Isn't it just
0: well,
2: like
0: I tell you, y'all guys, y'all exciting me. Now, for you, he goes because the Lord told him to go to that woman.
2: He did.
0: Pastor Tim brought up a great point. We don't know the conversation on the way there.
2: It's a long journey.
0: By the time he reaches the widow woman, he says, "Can you go get me water?" Yes. She turns to go get water in the middle of a drought without any complaint to him.
2: Yeah.
0: Would you hypothesize a theory that God has already prepared her? Because he said, "I prepared this widow woman to sustain you." He's already prepared her.
2: Absolutely.
0: But there's some act of faith in her that makes her do that?
2: Absolutely. Almost like she's waiting for him.
0: Yes.
2: Right, so God says I prepared her.
1: Yes.
2: So it's almost like she got a buzz somewhere.
1: Yes.
2: Right, angel something alerted her that the prophet's coming.
1: God.
2: She knows who he is. She doesn't ask 8 million questions. Are you he? It's kind of almost like an introduction into another realm of living, even for her, because she's getting ready to get introduced to the world of the supernatural.
1: Yes.
2: He's carrying the supernatural, and he's journeyed a long time with it. And so I love how God kind of brings an intersection and causes a convergence with the carrier of the supernatural to the person needing to receive it. Doesn't say she had big faith. It doesn't say she's in the hall of faith. But she was waiting on a promise too.
0: Wow.
2: And God is answering him and her at the same time.
1: Yeah.
2: How else more can we unpack this other than to say, yes, God set it up. Yes, she knew it was coming. Yes, he knew God was going to answer it. Yes, God showed off big time.
0: So in our lives, as we have our faith tested.
2: Yes, sir.
0: When I was in school, I always sat near the nerd. when it was test time. Now, when it wasn't test time, I sat with the cool guys.
2: That's right. That's
0: but when
2: right.
0: it was a test, I sat with the guy who had the pocket protector and the high water britches. And you know, you promise him something.
2: Yeah. Like,
0: you know, I'll get you some candy or we'll go out after school. And what he would do is he would have his paper there and he would do this. He would lift up his hand so I could see his answer.
2: Slide it up.
0: Yeah, he would do that. He would say, Eric, and let me see his answer.
2: Yeah.
0: And usually, during the regular class, he sat in the front. But when we had tests, he sat in the back.
2: Yes.
0: And then I would go back there and I would look at his answers. And, you know, he helped get me through, you know, certain
1: classes.
0: I don't
1: know if that's faith, though.
0: No, that wasn't faith. No. That wasn't faith. That was works.
1: That was work.
0: No, but the impression is God always has somebody that you can glean from.
2: Always.
0: He never sends us through these things alone. He is the greatest person. It goes back to accountability and somebody else in your life.
2: Yes, it does.
0: God could have easily replenished the brook Kereth.
2: Yes.
0: He could have easily sent the birds back again. But he says, I want to expand your faith because in a few days you're going to challenge the 450 prophets of Baal.
2: Yes, yes.
0: And you need to know I'm with you.
2: Yes.
1: Yeah.
0: God, that's awesome. No,
2: it is so awesome. It's the power of walking by faith.
0: Yes.
2: This is where we've been.
0: Yes.
2: Walking by faith produces that, I like to call it that substance, that ingredient you need to exist with God. Elijah already had it. The woman needed to be introduced. This is why y'all need to come to church.
0: Yes.
1: Oftentimes, right? Bishop, you said it, that he was really preparing him for that standoff with those prophets. And oftentimes the Lord is doing the same for us.
2: That's exactly
1: that
2: right.
1: There is something else that's coming down the pike that you need to be strengthened
2: for.
1: You need to be prepared internally. Mm. You might not see it now or know it now, but at the appointed time, you need to be prepared.
2: Yeah.
1: Years before I came back to the Lord, my mother had gotten sick.
2: Yeah.
1: And my mother passed away.
2: Yeah.
1: And she passes away. No, as a matter of fact, before she passes away, my son, his mother passes away when he's 6 years old.
2: Yeah.
1: And that was the thing that brought me back to the Lord. Yeah. But it gave me a level of strength because 9 months later, my mother left.
0: Yeah, sure.
1: And I was able to stand in that season.
2: Yeah.
1: And to be strengthened and not to fall apart.
2: Yeah.
1: And the Lord knew that it was coming and other things as well.
2: Sure.
1: And I'm not one that believes that God has to do this.
0: Right.
1: So, you know, he didn't have to take her to do it. But I do believe that the Lord knew this was happening
2: and he
1: used it to strengthen my faith and to strengthen my resolve. Yeah. Yeah.
0: I do think that God is forward thinking.
2: Sure he is.
1: Yeah.
0: I do.
1: Yeah.
0: I believe when the children of Israel were in Egypt, and he sends a judgment against the sun god, Amun-Ra.
2: Mm-hmm. Right.
0: And so he darkens the sun.
2: That's right.
0: But the scripture said his people had light.
1: Right.
2: Sure they did.
1: Yeah.
0: And I think he's trying to show them, I'll always take care of you. So when they reached the wilderness, they should have known, God already took care of that.
1: Yeah.
0: He'll take care of this.
1: Yeah. Yeah.
0: But they lost it, I think, because they were now in a different place.
2: Absolutely.
1: Yeah.
0: A different place.
2: See, that's what I like to push the human side.
1: Mm-hmm.
2: Sometimes in preaching, we don't talk about the human side of walking by faith. These people were not super people.
0: That's right.
2: They were just as human as we were, had feelings like we had. But somewhere along that journey, they all had to kind of catch it.
0: Yeah. Wow.
2: We need to remind people, it's okay to be human and still know that you're walking by faith.
0: That's right.
2: God's got you.
0: Gotta walk with God. It's tough. Listen, I am so blessed right now, I can preach a sermon. these men of God, they have encouraged my heart. You know, don't sit there thinking, oh, well, you know, they're doing Christian in the culture. They're not going through anything. Let me tell you something. We go through maybe more than you because the scripture says if you smite the shepherd, you scatter the flock.
2: Jesus.
0: So we have to stand there and teach you to believe God while we're crying, while we're hurting, while we're going through difficult situations. And today, these words that they've spoken have lifted me to a new level. A place of expectancy to know that whatever I'm going through, God has a plan on the other end.
2: Yes.
0: I shared with the church, I said, listen, of the six interrogatories in our language, there was one the Lord taught me. He says, you never bring to me, and that's why.
2: Mm-hmm.
0: Because why means I need to know. I need to know. He says you can ask what? What do you want me to do? Yeah. You can ask how? How do you want me to do this? Yes. You can say when? Lord, when do you want me to go into this area? But when you say why, you're saying, I want you to tell me what you know.
1: Mm.
0: Just trust him.
2: Yeah.
0: We're going to go through. You're going to suffer. And all who live godly shall suffer persecution. But you heard the word of God coming from these men of God. There's victory on the other side.
2: Yes,
0: there's
2: is.
0: Victory on the other side.
2: Yes,
0: God has a plan, and the plan will not be defeated by our adversary. Ooh. So when this program is over, when they put up the closing credits, when you turn that television off or watch another program, take a few minutes to lift your hands and tell God, I thank you for being with me. I may not see it right now, but I know that you're with me, and I believe you'll bring me out. Praise God.
2: Hallelujah.
0: This has been a great, great session, and we look forward to bringing you the Word of God at another time, and so you know that Jesus is Lord. God bless you from the Christian and the Culture.

0: You know, as we come closer to the end of all times, the Spirit of the Lord has let us know that we need to have faith in order to sustain ourselves during turbulent issues in our lives. Many are beginning to fall away from the Word of God. In fact, the Apostle Paul says that one of the signs of the end, there would be a great falling away. This has troubled me over the past few months, and I decided, being led of the Lord, to write a book about living by faith. In order for us to please God, the Bible says, they that come to Him must believe that He is, because without faith, you cannot please the Lord. I want you to buy this book, get it into your library, and begin to read through its principles. I intentionally wrote this book in a non-theological fashion so that you can grab the principles of faith, apply them to your daily life, and grow up in salvation, but also grow up in your faith in the living God. We pray that the words that you read will encourage your heart, cause your mind to be focused on the Word of God, and let our enemy, Satan, know that you will not be defeated because you cannot be destroyed. Thank you for praying for us and standing with us, but make every effort to get this particular book into your library, Living by Faith. I thank you in advance for supporting this ministry and pray that the Lord would ever bless your life and encourage your heart as you live by faith.
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1: We're so quick to complain, especially when nobody's listening, no one's around to see us let off steam. Who's it going to hurt? Well, it'll hurt the Spirit of Jesus. 1 Corinthians chapter 6:20 says, "You are not your own. You were bought at a price. Therefore, honor God with your body." Look, maybe others don't care if you privately let loose with an expletive, but Jesus cares. He shed his blood for that tongue of yours so quick to complain. Jesus cares because our words either glorify him or they glorify Satan. There's no middle ground. Your tough trial either builds your faith or diminishes it, expands your heavenly estate or shrinks it. Your tongue either builds others up or weakens them. Remember, your body with all its many parts has been purchased with a big price. So, tame that tongue. Somebody very important has redeemed it.

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1: We would love for you to join us for this week's episode of One Day Closer. 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

0: Hello, everyone, and welcome to Bethlehem Glory. We're glad that you're joining us. We're studying the letters of John. In this 10-part series, we're going to be doing the three letters of John and then adding on at the end the book of Jude. It's just a few short passages. And so we're going to be doing these, and there'll be 10 lessons in all. And we want you to follow along, hopefully, in your Bible. We go verse by verse. And we also ask you that ahead of time to read them and to study them and see what God would show you, because they're just saturated with the knowing of the experience of God. The word K-N-O-W is often mentioned. And the word love, so many times in these short letters, like 47 times the word love is mentioned. So we encourage you to read these short epistles and study them diligently. But let's start off with our simple prayer, Psalm 119 and verse 18. Lord, open our eyes that we would see wonderful things in your word. Just teach us through the power of your Holy Spirit, and let that word take root in our heart and become fruitful, that we might be fruit-producing Christians, and that all men would know that we are your disciples because we truly do have love one for another. In Jesus' holy, precious name we pray. Amen and amen. Chapter 3 in the book of the first letter of John. These are just marvelous letters. They really are. Such an anointed man wrote the Gospel of John, Revelation, these letters, and just had a wonderful experience with the Lord. And so let's continue now with verse 1 in chapter 3. Behold. When it says behold, look at it, gaze upon it, and think about it, and really absorb it more than just looking. Behold, behold. Behold, what manner of love the Father has bestowed on us. What love he has given us. John is the love, he writes love letters. And he's saying, behold this and gaze upon the love. Gaze upon Calvary and know the love that he has bestowed upon us. It's almost like he knighted us as knights in his royal kingdom. He's laid this upon us. He's given this to us. It's a gift. Behold what manner of love the Father has bestowed upon us, that we should be called the sons of God, that we should be inherited into his family, that we might become part of his bloodline, so to speak, that we should be called the sons of God. Therefore the world knoweth us not, because it knew him not. We are aliens. We are pilgrims. We are sojourners. The world doesn't know us. And they don't know him, so they don't know us. They think we're some kind of oddity, but they really don't know. And Christians have been persecuted from day one. From the birth of the church, there has been persecution. And it goes on today, horrendously in many countries, horrendously. Because the world doesn't want to, who are these? These are the weird ones. And they consider us the enemies. Beloved, tenderness, what a tenderness. Now are ye the sons of God. He affirms that again. If you are in the family of God, he's saying, you're a member. You're a blood-bought, redeemed member in that family. And it doth not yet appear what we shall be. We're not complete yet. We're not complete what we're going to be in Jesus in this world. But we know that when he shall appear, when he comes again, and we know this, in a twinkling of an eye, in a twinkling of an eye, I'm going to be changed. I don't know how, but I'm going to be transformed. But we shall be like him, for we shall see him as he is. What hope there is in that statement. What hope there is. In fact, he talks about hope in the next verse. But it's true. We walk by faith, but we have great hope. And this hope is like maybe not a hope so chance, but it's a no-so hope, an expectation that we are going to see him, that we're going to be changed totally, transformed. I'm not sure how, but I can't wait. I'm sure you know. In your heart, there's an expectation, and maybe it's like Paul, you want to stay because you have a family you love and are committed to, but you want to go on and be with the Lord because you love him so much. But we're going to be changed when we see him. We're going to be like he is. How is that? We're going to be that perfect bride without spot or wrinkle for our perfect bridegroom. He's the one that we're coming back for, that he's coming back for, rather. And every man that has this hope, there's that hope again, and that hope is an anchor. It's stability. It's something that we can hold on to it. Paul writes about that. In him purifies himself. If you have the hope, you're walking in purity, and every day you're being cleansed because you're waiting and expecting him to come, even as he is pure. Holy living, righteous living, godly living, because we want to be with a godly Father in a godly holy kingdom one day. So the kingdom living starts right here and now. And it's not meat or drink, but righteousness, peace, and joy in the Holy Ghost. So that's what starts now. And whosoever committeth sin transgresses the law. Yes, sin is a breaking of the law, and we all break it over and over again. For sin is a transgression of the law. What God says we're not supposed to do and we do, we're breaking the law. And we need to repent of that. And these false teachers certainly didn't know the law, that the ones that John had been warning them against, they were breaking the law constantly. And ye know that he was manifested to take away our sins, and in him is no sin. Now the false teachers, they didn't purify their lives. They weren't living godly lives. They didn't have the hope that we have. And so he's saying they didn't have the Holy Spirit. But we do. We know. There's that word, K-N-O-W-N. We know. We have the assurance that he was manifested to take away our sins. That's why the word became flesh and dwelt among us. And we beheld his glory, the glory of Almighty God among man. He came to his own, and his own received him not. He came to the world that he created, and the world lashed out against him vehemently and crucified him. Crucify him. 1 week they're hollering, Hosanna in the highest, and they're praising him, and then the next week, crucify him. That's how fickle man's heart can be. But he says, we know that he was manifested to take away my sin and your sin. What a hope we have. So he's saying, we have this hope. We have this anchor. We can hold on to it. It's sure. It's steadfast. Just the way an anchor will secure a ship if it's out at sea. Now, we have a little boat, a little rowboat, and you anchor, put that anchor in, and when you're going to do some fishing, and your boat is secure. It's not going to be drifting all over the place. It stays at that one spot. It's saying, he's our anchor, and he took away your sins. And we'll be right back with Bethlehem Glory after this.
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2: I know many of you have been wounded and hurt by people you've trusted, even some folks that you've loved in your own family. But you cannot walk around holding a grudge and being bitter. You see, that bitterness can cause heart disease, high blood pressure, and rob you of quality of life. Jesus says we should forgive one another as God has forgiven us. So today I want to encourage you to forgive others. Just let everyone out of the prison of your heart and walk in peace. It'll do your heart good to walk in forgiveness.
3: Be kind to one another, tender-hearted, forgiving one another as God in Christ has forgiven you. Ephesians 4:32. In today's Ministry Minute, Pastor Lambert encourages us to forgive and release. 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

0: We're going to be starting right now in verse 6. We're in chapter 3, the first letter of John, the epistle of John. It says, "Whosoever abideth in him sinneth not, and whosoever sinneth hath not seen him, neither known him." You know, he's talking about the false teachers here. It means that they don't know him. They're constantly sinning. They're not walking in him. But if we abide in him, we don't want to deliberately sin in any way, shape, or form. But they don't know him. They have never known him. He's saying, little children, verse 7, let no man deceive you. Don't be deceived by anyone. You have the discernment of the Holy Spirit. You have the Word of God to check everything out in. So don't let anyone deceive you. He that doeth righteousness is righteous, even as he is righteous. Now, he's talking about the imputed righteousness that comes to us through the shed blood of Jesus Christ, because we have been made right with him. We have been justified. That's justification. That's what he's talking about here. So the ones who are doing righteousness, living the righteous life, living by the Word of God, they're righteous as Jesus Christ himself is righteous. He says that he that committeth sin is of the devil. So sin is of the devil. For the devil sinneth from the beginning, right from the garden. We just talked about this in the last lesson, about how Satan seduced Adam and Eve with the lust of the eyes, the lust of the flesh, and the pride of life. I said underline that scripture in our last teaching, because it's very paramount. So he's been a liar from the beginning, and there's no truth in him whatsoever. For this purpose, though, the Son of God was manifested, that he might destroy the works of the devil. And indeed he did. He destroyed every work of the devil. On Calvary, what were Jesus' final words? It is finished. The job that the Father sent the Son to do, to defeat the evil one, was finished on Calvary. Totally. That's why we have victory in Jesus. That's why we sing those songs about victory in Jesus. But we know and have that assurance that we can have that and walk in that victory because of Calvary and because of the shed blood of Jesus Christ. So that's why he was manifested, to destroy the works of the enemy. Whosoever is born of God doth not commit sin. You don't willfully commit sin. It doesn't mean that we never sin. For his seed remaineth in him, and he cannot sin. You really don't want to sin, because he is born of God. Because when you do something that's wrong, your spirit is so quickened immediately. Oh, God, I shouldn't have said that horrible thing. Please forgive me, Lord Jesus. Oh, Lord, oh, I didn't want to do that. Please forgive me. I want to make amends right away. And so you're not deliberately doing that. But these evil teachers, they were not aware of that at all. They were false teachers, not children of God at all, that John's talking about here. In this, the children of God are manifest, and the children of the devil. That's how you can tell the difference. You can see the one that's in darkness and doing the evil things. You see the children of God trying to live a godly, righteous life. And when they fail, they're committing their acts unto the Lord and asking for forgiveness. In this, the children of God are manifest, and the children of the devil. Whosoever doeth not righteousness is not of God, neither he that loveth not his brother. Talks about loving his brother again. Now, we talked about that just very recently in verse 10. He that loveth his brother abideth in the light, and there is none occasion of stumbling in him. So he's talking very much about loving our brothers and sisters in Jesus Christ. That's paramount. So that's how you can distinguish them between the one or the other. And that's the way they're made manifest. In this, the children of God are manifest. The children of the devil, whoever doeth not righteousness, is not of God. And neither he that loveth not his brother. So there's a big distinction there. You can tell them, because the love of God should be in our hearts. And I mean, how can we love God who we haven't seen, when we can't even love our brother who we have seen? So you really need to be aware of all of these things, what John is telling us in his love letter. By this shall all men know that you're my disciples, that you have love one for another. He wrote about it in his gospel as well. For this is the message that ye heard from the beginning, that we should love one another. He said that in the 13th chapter, about verse 34 or 35 in there. We studied that quite extensively a few years ago. So, not as Cain, Not as Cain. Now, he's going back to the Old Testament. I love when they refer to the Old Testament, and people will say, well, those are stories of fairy tales or fables or something. No. He's actually writing truth, and he's documenting that Cain and Abel, the story of those brothers, is truthful, just as we talked about Adam and Eve and the devil, who was a liar from the beginning, the serpent. Not as Cain, who was of that wicked one. Remember, Cain slew Abel. He killed his brother and slew his brother. And wherefore slew he him? Why did he kill him? Because his own works were evil and his brothers were righteous. Now, you know, I had someone write me a letter one time and said to me, I feel sorry for Cain because he did do a good deed and he did prepare the fruit of his labor and give it to the Lord as an offering. But that's exactly what he did. It was the fruit of his labor. How did they both know? They knew what the sacrifice was required. And Abel gave the blood sacrifice. Without the shedding of blood, there can be no remission of sins. It's that scarlet thread that goes from Genesis to Revelation. So when you talk about the brothers, one was righteous of his father God, and one was not righteous. He was of the wicked one, the devil, the son of perdition, the destroyer, the evil one. He's called many, many things in the Word of God. So let's read that one again. Not as Cain, who was of that wicked one and slew his brother. He was so angry because God accepted his brother's sacrifice that he kills him. And the blood of his brother cried out for mercy and vengeance. And I mean, we read that story in the book of Genesis. The blood was crying out. And wherefore slew ye him? Because his own works were evil and his brother's righteous. That's why he killed him. Because God counted his works as evil, because he tried to work his way to God instead of giving the sacrifice that God required. What is the sacrifice that God requires today? It's the blood of Jesus. And it's you and me kneeling before Calvary, accepting that, receiving that, saying, God, I want to be part of your family, and getting on your knees and saying, yes, that blood is sufficient. That's the blood. That's the lamb that was slain that I need to apply to my heart, the doorposts of my heart, my paschal lamb. That's my reality. And Jesus Christ, I want that in my life. I don't want to be of Cain's family and come by my own efforts and my own works. I want to come by grace and the way the Word of God tells me to. We'll be right back with more of Bethlehem Glory.
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0: 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He was working then. 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
1: I came to the Lord at the age of about 42. Dr. Charles Stanley has been so important in my life, just his teachings. One of the life principles is that the brokenness is a requirement for God to use you greatly. It's when you can become that conduit of what God wants to do through you to get to other people. It's just amazing of what God can do with you.
2: And welcome back. We're at verse 13, the third chapter, the first letter of John, the epistle. Marvel not, my brethren, if the world hates you. Don't be so amazed if the world hates you. If you don't quite fit in, they hated him, they're going to hate you and me. And I think as we progress closer to the end times, we know that the persecution of Christians and the church will become much more severe. But we're to look up because our redemption draweth nigh. So don't be amazed. Don't marvel at that, my beloved ones, my brethren. We know, there's that word know again, that we have passed from death unto life because we love the brethren. We know that we're born again. We know that we have the Spirit of God in us because of the love that's been shed abroad in our hearts, and that we do love one another. He that loveth not his brother abideth in death. What are the wages of sin? Death. He's talking that is sin, that is death. You're abiding in death. Hate is the opposite. It's darkness. It's total depravity. It's total darkness. He said you can't be in both. You can't be in darkness and in light. We just reiterate that in the past few lessons that we went over. Whosoever hateth his brother is a murderer. That's how murder starts, with hate. It starts in the heart. And so he's saying, it's murder in your heart. Oh, you can maybe not physically murder someone, but you can murder someone through words, deeds, false accusations, all kinds of things. Whosoever hateth his brother is a murderer. And ye know that no murderer hath eternal life abiding in him. You will not spend eternity with the God of all lights, the Father of lights. You don't have the light in you. And he's saying, we will not be spending eternity with him. Hereby perceive we the love of God. This is how we know we have his love. Because he laid down his life for us. He gave us life, a ransom for us. He laid it down vicariously, victoriously, atoning for the sins of all mankind. We read about that, John 3:16. We repeat that scripture many, many times. He laid down his life for us. We ought to lay down our lives for the brethren. We ought to live sacrificial lives, loving one another at all cost, at all times, giving, loving, sharing, caring. And he's going to get into that right now. But whoso hath this world's goods, if you have plenty and you're very substantially well off, and you don't need to be wealthy, just that you have food on your table and the bed to sleep in, and seeth his brother have a need. Now, he's not saying that you have to give out of your abundance. The widow gave out of her necessity. And whoso hath his world's goods, and seeth his brother have need, and shutteth up his bowels of compassion from him, how dwelleth the love of God in him? Do you really have the love of God if a brother has a need and you don't want to attend to it? If he's hungry and you don't give him food? If you have three winter coats and he doesn't have one and you don't give him one? The list can go on and on. He's saying, well, how can the love of God be in you? He goes with a question mark there. Where's the charity in your heart? My little children, let us not love in word. Words are cheap. Talk is cheap. Neither in tongue, but in deed and in truth. We studied that in the book of James. Faith without works is dead. How do we prove our faith? By loving, by giving, by sharing. That's how we know that we're Christians, that we love one another. Love has to give. Love has to give. There's no other way. You can give without loving, but you cannot love without giving. And hereby we know that we are of the truth and shall assure our hearts before him. We have that assurance, that blessed assurance, because we do have the love and the concern of others in our hearts. For if our heart, now listen, these two scriptures kind of go together. Don't be so presumptuous, he's saying. Don't be so haughty. God is the ultimate judge of your heart. For if our heart condemn us, God is greater than our heart and knoweth all things. He knows everything. He knows what you're doing and what attitude you're giving with. Are you giving it grudgingly? He knows. Are you doing it because you want to, because you are a Christian? Beloved, if our heart condemns us, then have we confidence toward God. Trust God in this. And just be kind and loving and giving one to another in the body of Christ and to anyone that has need. And whatsoever we asked, we receive of him because we keep his commandments and do these things that are pleasing in his sight. He's talking about keeping his commandments. If our heart attitude is right, we never need to desire anything. Whatever things we ask, we receive of him. He gives us good gifts. The Father gives us good gifts all the time that we take so for granted. Sit down one day and list the things that God does for you on a daily basis. The air that we breathe, the food that you eat, the friends that you have, the church that you could go to if you wanted to. The list can go on and on and on. Joe Hackman one day gave me a little booklet called 10,000 Things to Praise God For. I was in there, and I was having a bad day, and he was encouraging me, and I love him for that. And he gave me this book. And I sat down and started to reading this, and I thought, I have nothing to complain about. And it just kind of woke me up. I needed to be wakened up spiritually at the time, and that little booklet did it. So whatever thing we ask, we receive of him because we keep his commandments. There's a condition there. And do those things which are pleasing in his sight. And this is the commandment. This is it. That we should believe on the name of his Son, Jesus Christ, and love one another as he gave us commandment. That's what we need to do. This is his commandment. Love one another and believe on his name. And he that keepeth his commandments dwelleth in him. The love of God is dwelling in you. Jesus Christ, the Holy Spirit, is residing in you. And he in him. You have fellowship. You bivouac one with another. You're those two fellows in one ship. And hereby we know that he abideth in us by the Spirit which he hath given us. We have the witness of the Holy Spirit in our lives because his spirit bears witness to our spirit. And we know that we abide in him. And he abides in us. And I'm going to go to another song because some of the hymns of the songs that the saints of old wrote are so incredibly meaningful. And I'm just going to read a little bit of this about abiding. I have learned the wondrous secret of abiding in the Lord. I have tasted life's pure fountain. I am drinking from his word. I have found the strength and sweetness of abiding beneath the blood. I have lost myself in Jesus, and I'm sinking into God. What a testimony. Beloved, I pray that you know him. Oh, he loves you so much. Repent, receive him, and know him today. You can. We'll see you next time on Bethlehem Glory.

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0: Good morning, I'm Deborah Pinkerton. Welcome to Morning Light. Jeff is off. A research study shows most teens are open to conversations about God. Whether Christian or not, young people expressed a desire to talk about the life of Jesus. Our Morning Light panel will discuss how Christian teens can use this knowledge to spread the gospel. And coming up later in the show, building bridges to transform communities. Wild Heart Ministries has spent a decade working in the Allison Hill section of Harrisburg, focusing on trash cleanups, offering fresh produce to the community, and now making affordable housing available. The executive director is here. Plus, learn how you can serve at one of Wild Heart's upcoming events. Barna interviewed more than 1,000 teens between the ages of 13 to 17 for their report called The Open Generation, United States. Researchers found 77% of those polled are at least somewhat motivated to continue learning about Jesus throughout their lives. 6% are somewhat unmotivated, 10% are not motivated at all, while 7% are unsure. Now, this report is encouraging. A large majority of today's teens say they want to learn more about Jesus. But there's a downside. While this generation tends to believe there's something more powerful than them, many remain hesitant to embrace religion or go to church. So how can the church recognize this openness and encourage teens? Joining us right now is Cynthia Lyons, Ajay Kunarasa, and Robert William. Thank you for being here with us.
1: Absolutely.
0: So, Cynthia, you have something amazing that's happening at your school in Palmyra. Some teens have formed a group called Cougars for Christ. We want to share a clip from them, so let's take a listen.
2: Hey, guys. Today's day 21 of my 180-day challenge. Today's Bible verse comes from 2 Peter 3:18. But grow in the grace and knowledge of our Lord and Savior, Jesus Christ. To him be glory, both now and forever. Amen. Let's pray. Dear God, today I pray for growth. Growth in academics, growth in sports, growth in life. I pray that you are able to raise us to be just like you, to be your perfect disciples, to follow in your every footstep, and to grow in your word. Please bless this day and help us grow to follow you. In Jesus' name, amen.
0: What a prayer. Mm-hmm. How amazing is that? How did this start?
1: Well, you heard the beginning of it. It's a 180-day challenge that Dalton developed. And it was one warrior at a time, and they've built to over 300 kids, 300 people, and is really gaining in momentum. And, you know, they have merch, and they kind of do, really Dalton is in charge of the Bible verses in prayer, but sometimes he'll bring other students in to read the verse, and then historically he does the prayer. It's every day. It's in different places, usually in the car, but sometimes different places in the school. So he took a step of faith forward, and I've been proud of a lot of things in my career, but this is really close to the top of it, because he's doing something that a lot of kids, frankly a lot of adults, couldn't do. He's leading the charge, and I think because he took that step, and he's having so many people through social media, you know, so he's really using that forum, and he's just gaining followers. And I think a lot of people are thinking, well, if Dalton is saying this, or other people that they're seeing are following it, then they're less apprehensive to step out in their faith.
0: Yeah, and it's okay to do so.
1: Absolutely.
0: Ajay, you deal with teens too. So do you find that they are open to learning more about Jesus? They're welcoming this.
3: Yeah. Right now, I think what that study was saying, that kids are incredibly open right now. And I'm reminded of what the Bible says in John chapter 4, that the harvest is really ready.

0: With students studying abroad, and I'm mainly in college-age students, but the challenge there is, you know, they're going to go into another environment. Like, mm-hmm. if you go to study abroad in India, for example, you know, you're surrounded by the majority, which would be Hindus, you mm-hmm. know, as opposed to here, you see. So that's a big contrast. You know, I encourage them to have conversations, you know, on campus about other faiths, because they will be surrounded with people from other faiths. So there is an interest. There is a curiosity. Over the years, over the last few decades, you know, some of these religions have come to the U.S. You know, now there are temples being built and statues and so on coming up in Texas and other places. So it's coming here, and they're seeing it face to face and trying to process this, you know, before it was all out there. Mm-hmm. Now it's here. So I encourage them to be open-minded, to engage in conversation. And by asking, you know, tell me about your faith, it opens the door for them to share about their faith as a Christian.
1: Mm, mm-hmm. For sure. So how can we invite those who do want to know more and who are interested in learning more about the Bible, about Jesus? How can we really encourage them to take a step into the church? Because it seems like that is where the problem is. They're stopping there. They have that curiosity, but it's not taking them over that threshold.
0: Yeah. I think that's a challenging question, you know, because times have changed. You know, when I came to know the Lord as a 16-year-old in Africa, in Zambia, you know, I carried my Bible everywhere, and my buddies started calling me the Padre, yeah. because I'd be reading my Bible every minute I got, you know, break time.
1: That's
0: and
1: wonderful.
0: All that, you know. It was for a season, I think. And there was a hunger. We didn't have social media. I'm aging myself.
1: Right.
0: But we didn't. Now kids have so many other distractions, you know. Why do I have to go to church? You know, what is it about going to church? So a very strong youth program, I think, is vital to draw them in. And they need to feel safe. They need to feel that they're not going to get hurt or they're not going to be judged. I think in the report it mentioned about wanting listening, you know, that they're listened to. Mm-hmm.
2: Yeah.
0: And that is vital, from my observation at least, you know.
2: Yeah, certainly.
3: I think we have to meet them where they are. And it's not, yeah. it is not where I am, it's where they are. You know, we talked at one of the shows, I think it was on Tuesday, about, you know, inviting kids to a program the fifth quarter, you know, after the football game. This is what we're offering. You know, great music, food, you know, a group of other like them kids, and sometimes not like them. And providing them the opportunity to see that it is fun, and then and to ask, what are you guys doing? What are you doing on Thursday night? If you don't have anything to do, I'll come pick you up.
2: Yeah.
3: Like, you need a ride? Come on. I'll feed you. Like, whatever it is to get them in the door. But I think that to meet them where they are is what's, and to listen to what they need to say is really important.
2: Yeah.
1: Yeah, and I do. I think they need to feel okay.
3: Sure.
1: Because you're right, taking
3: sure.
1: that step, that's a bold step.
2: Yeah. I think the responsibility lies on us as Christians and believers who have been walking with the Lord for some time. You know, because these are new Christians or kids who are interested, but the research says that they're not stepping into church. And I could affirm that. At our program, we have hundreds of kids coming to our program, and they love to seek God within our program, but then when we ask them to go to church or to partner with a mentor, oftentimes that's too big of a step for them to climb. And for various reasons, right? So I think the onus is on us as believers to make sure that our methods and our models are effective in reaching the kids. And we look through all through Christian history, the church has had to change its methods and models. Think about the Reformation. It was an illiterate generation. Therefore, preaching was essential. You know, educated preaching was essential. You know, in our times, the game has changed. You know, there's information everywhere. There's attention spans are smaller. But there's genuine hunger, and it's on us to figure out how to meet that hunger.
1: So what can we do?
2: Yeah, I think what Robert said and what Cynthia said about listening and meeting kids where they're at is the first step. You know, but then being willing to be uncomfortable and being willing to change, you know, for the sake of the next generation. I think that's the first step, you know. But if we cling on to our ways and our methods, we never change the message. The gospel doesn't change.
3: Right.
2: But our methods and our models do have to change. But change is hard.
0: Yeah.
2: Mm-hmm. Yeah.
3: I also think to make sure that they know there's one perfect person and it's not us. Mm. And

0: and our walks can really be windy, that there's not anything that's straight about, I mean, with me personally, you know, mm-hmm. that it's okay to have things that happen to them or decisions that they made that aren't the best, mm-hmm. but that they are still loved. Mm-hmm. That the decisions don't change the love that he has for us. Mm-hmm. That we don't have to be perfect. And it's, you know, at 12:01, it's a new day. And yeah. and that's okay. Yeah. That's okay.
1: Sort of show our imperfections.
0: Sure. Yeah. Absolutely.
1: Show where we messed up. You know, we're just like you. When I was Absolutely. 15, I did this. Or just yeah. yesterday,
0: Correct.
1: I did this.
0: Correct.
1: That
0: yeah.
1: we all have imperfections.
2: The issue of being vulnerable. You know?
0: Yes.
2: They need to see beyond the facade, yeah. you know. Mm-hmm. They're looking for the word I'm missing.
0: Well, probably honesty.
2: Honesty, transparency, yeah. exactly, and being genuine, real. You know, that's what I think teenagers these days or youth, you know, are looking for. So it's important for us as mm-hmm. Who've been in the faith longer to make ourselves vulnerable. Mm-hmm. And let them see the good, the bad, and the ugly.
3: Mm-hmm. Yeah.
1: yeah.
3: You
1: know,
2: and I think that will draw them, I think. You know,
1: yeah.
3: yeah.
1: Yeah,
3: could I speak into that?
1: Yeah.
3: I think, like, being real, being the real deal as mm-hmm. Christians is very essential in this moment. There's so much, like, false advertising and fake everywhere. And, mm-hmm. you know, for instance, you know, students look at my wife and I and our kids and, like, oh, man, you guys are picturesque. Mm-hmm. I want that love and I want those kids. And it's on me to be like, well, we lived very differently. We were both virgins when we got married. You know, we had a sexual ethic. We handle our money a certain way. We do all these other things. And look, we think the hand of God and the blessing of God is on us because we're walking in obedience. You have the same choice, too. You know, you just don't get to do whatever you want and expect, you know, this type of outcome. And we can show that in every sector and area of our life that the ways of God are higher and better and purer than what the world is offering.
1: Yeah, some wonderful advice this morning. Thank you so much.
2: Thank you.
1: Coming up next on Morning Life, from businesses to churches, there are so many ways for you to help serve as the hands and feet of Jesus Christ in the city of Harrisburg. The director of Wild Hearts Love the Hill joins us to share how you can get involved. 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

0: please join us for a very special event in Lancaster County, Pennsylvania on Thursday, October 22nd, the 21st Annual ABR Friends and Family Banquet. Our keynote speaker this year will be Dr. Dale Tackett, creator of the Truth Project and the host of Is Genesis History? Dr. Tackett will share a powerful message about the historical reliability of the Bible and the truth of the gospel. You don't want to miss this special night with Dale Tackett and the ABR Ministry. We'll see you there.
1: This is Pennsylvania, founded in faith, hard work, and trust in God's providence. He was working then. He's working today. Lighthouse TV, sharing God's message every day. We're viewer supported. 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
2: Welcome back. Since 2017, Wild Heart Ministries has cleaned up more than 3 million pounds of trash within nearly 200 city blocks of Harrisburg's Allison Hill section. This area serves more than 2,900 families. Joining us to share details about several upcoming events is Ben Coots, Love the Hill Director. Thank you so much for being with us.
3: Thanks for having us. How are you, Deb?
2: Good. Remind us about Wild Heart Ministries.
3: Yeah, so Wild Heart, we always say very simply, exists to build bridges to transform communities. So for us, that looks very practical in the work that we do inside of Allison Hill. That's picking up trash, that's providing produce to our neighbors who might not have access to it, and building affordable housing for our neighbors as well, because as we all know, the housing market is just absolutely bananas still.
2: How is this ministry making a difference? We're watching some wonderful video there, people picking up produce, but how is it making a difference?
3: You know, it really is about doing those very simple, practical things that I think a lot of us take for granted in our everyday lives, which is a privilege to be able to take those things for granted. And so to be able to impact people who have been neglected, you know, by surrounding communities, by the city of Harrisburg itself for, you know, the better part of 20 plus years, to be able to come in and say, hey, like, we're not going to be part of pointing the finger anymore. We're going to be part of, you know, fixing the problems that we see around us. Even if it takes, you know, me, myself, and I going out there and picking up trash every single day. And so for the past 10 years, that's been our approach to how we've impacted the community and you know, seen the transformation, is because we've just been willing to say yes.
2: And lives have been changed.
3: Absolutely. Absolutely. You know, I mean, there's countless stories over the past 10 years of transformation of, you know, I mean, you know, one of our favorite ones is Joe, who didn't even know how to read when we first met him, but he had a desire to know the Lord and to read the Bible. And so we learned with him how to read the Bible together. And so there's these beautiful stories of transformation that have taken place over the past decade of people who are experiencing the love of Christ because people are saying, hey, enough is enough, you know, and we'll do whatever it takes for you to experience and receive that love.
2: Yeah, that's a wonderful story. Thank you for sharing that with us. Let's talk about what you have coming up. A lot going on. The fall harvest. Let's start with that.
3: Yeah, so the fall harvest party is October 24th. We do that at the farm every year, so the Hill Farm. It's right there on South 18th Street, little two-acre urban veggie farm. You know, there's going to be a pumpkin patch. There's going to be free food, games. It's a really, you know, big family event. You know, last year, I think we had more than 500 of our neighbors show up for that event. We also do our Christmas event sign up for that for our neighbors. And so it's a lot of fun. I highly recommend coming out. Because it's just a great way to connect with our community and also have a great time doing it.
2: Yeah, perfect time of year for that.
3: It is.
2: Then you have the gala.
3: Yes.
2: Been to that. Beautiful.
3: Oh, it's absolutely so much fun. You know, it's a little different than picking up trash. So I think in some ways it makes us always feel a little uncomfortable putting on the suit and tie. But, you know, the gala this year is really focused on those 10 years of transformation that have taken place. You know, for those of you that don't know, we've referenced 10 years. We just turned 10 years earlier this year, Wild Heart Ministries. And so for us, it's just a huge celebration to be able to share those stories of transformation and raise money while doing it.
2: Another huge celebration is Christmas.
3: Yes.
2: I know it's like, oh my goodness, Christmas is a couple months away, but
3: you
2: do something really special at that time of year.
3: Yeah, absolutely. So we've had, I believe this is our eighth consecutive year of doing this. But we call it Christmas at the Mansion, and I referenced it at our harvest party just a second ago, but we have neighbors in our community sign up to get gifts for their kids, and then we have people sign up to purchase those gifts for those kids. So everything is very, you know, hand selected. It's very curated to the kids. And then on December 12th, we will have those kids show up to the house and pick up their gifts. So we're handing out gifts. Last year, we had more than 400 kids in our community get gifts. And when I say gifts, it's not just like one or two. People go all out for this. I mean, they are walking away with their arms full, or sometimes they're carrying a trash bag full of Christmas presents. And so it is so much fun. You know, everybody's really happy. You know, sometimes Santa Claus makes an appearance. But in all seriousness, it's just a way for us to be able to love on our community. And to, again, be a resource there for them, and to say, hey, nothing is beneath us, nothing is too big for us. Whatever you need help in, we're willing to do that with you.
2: Yeah, and what is the reaction that you see from the kids?
3: Gosh, they are ecstatic, you know, especially the ones that get bikes, you know, if they put that on their list and they're walking out of there with a brand new bike, it's shiny. I mean, they're just excited because, you know, in some cases, these are kids who might not be getting Christmas presents. And so to be able to have that with them, and again, it's just a fun atmosphere. You know, there's cookies, there's hot chocolate, you know, people are excited to get their gifts, and it's something that our neighbors look forward to every year. I've already had people emailing me and texting me saying, when is the sign up happening? So it's just something that everybody looks forward to doing.
2: Yeah, such a wonderful time.
3: Absolutely.
2: Thank you so much for sharing this with us.
3: It's a pleasure to be here.
2: Still to come on Morning Light, back in July, Wildheart officially broke ground on its first affordable housing project called The Gateway. The executive director will give us an update right after the break.
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2: Nine affordable homes and three commercial spaces in the heart of Harrisburg's Allison Hill. Wildheart Ministries officially broke ground in July. Here to share and give us an update is Tannen Herman, the executive director. Thanks for being with us.
12: Oh, happy to be here.
2: So give us an update about the Gateway project.
12: So as you said, we just broke ground in July. We are so excited. This has been a project that has been years in the making. First really started for us when the pandemic actually ended. We actually had to see several of our neighbors leave the community. And a piece about our neighborhood that a lot of people don't understand is there are about 800 abandoned properties inside of the community, which means there's not a lot of places to live. So the Gateway is really a response to the needs of the community to find a safe, affordable place to live. And so in the spring of 2027, we're going to have nine new places for our neighbors to live, as well as some commercial spaces for small businesses to operate.
2: Wow, yeah, we're just looking at some of the pictures there as far as the groundbreaking and the progress as far as what's taking place. So give us a timeline. You said in the spring, but how are things going?
12: Yeah, so right now, they actually, in some of those photos I think we shared, they have been excavating to do the foundation. Actually, we just had a meeting with the construction team yesterday. They'll be finishing the foundation this week, which means in the next month, you know, you'll start seeing the framing and everything taking place. So by the time we get around to Christmas, you'll see at least the shell of what's going on, which is going to be a, you know, fun time to be able to give that gift to the community as well.
2: And what has the response been?
12: Oh my goodness. I think for us, a big part of our work has been listening and responding. And so when we have built a history over the last 10 years of our neighbors bringing an issue to us and saying, well, what about this? And we take time to listen and understand thoroughly and also understand what's our role, because it's not everything. And in this particular scenario, when they brought us the concern about finding a safe place to live, and it took us years to formulate how are we going to respond to this. But when we, you know, made the announcement on the news and we started seeing funding come in from all over the state to see this project come to life, our neighbors are just like, oh my goodness, you're like this too, you know, because it was already enough to be removing millions of pounds of trash. It was enough to be starting a farm, but to see housing now be part of the response to, we will do anything to show you the love of Jesus and to provide, you know, a world for you that we would all want for ourselves. It's been an incredible celebration within the community to see this taking place.
2: How do you think this will impact the community and actually change the community even more?
12: I think what I personally am most excited about is we often overlook the power of what housing can mean for our lives. Not just the stability factor of having a home that you can call your own, but what that means for you with generational wealth. You know, we are creating an opportunity for people to purchase these homes, so they're not renting. They will have ownership inside of their very community. And that, as many of us know, is a very different mentality from just renting. Mm-hmm. And so in that process, we really feel like it's an opportunity to really holistically serve our neighbors, to change the trajectory of their lives in the future through something as simple as having a safe, affordable place to live. So to think about, you know, 11 years from now, what it means for one of our neighbors to sell one of these homes and create an incredible opportunity for the future generations to find maybe a different or better place that they would like to call home. It's just incredible to be able to do all the work necessary to give people that option to totally and completely overhaul their family history.
2: Yeah, really sort of a self-worth type of feeling.
12: Absolutely.
2: I'm investing in something and this is going to be mine.
12: Absolutely.
2: I mean, that really changes things.
12: It absolutely does. And I think that's been a big part of our process at the beginning when we started doing trash cleanups. You know, it was kind of, we certainly didn't have the foresight to understand the impact that it was going to have. However, it has now become a cultural norm adopted in the community. Just yesterday, Ben and I were walking down the street with one of our neighbors, and we made the comment that the only thing on the sidewalks was leaves, where
2: wow.
12: 10 years ago, it was trash. And to see that transformation, what happens is people over time adopt that custom of, this is who we are and this is how we want to be. And I believe that the homes are not going to be an exception to that experience. It's going to further multiply the impact of people saying, this is our community and we want to take care of it.
2: And you're hoping that it's a ripple effect.
12: Absolutely.
2: So just there, but it's going to affect everyone living there.
12: And already, just to make that point, when we announced that we were doing our project, within 1 year, 4 other developments were announced on that same street. And so that has been for us. Our main goal is to show the world the worthiness of investing inside of our community.
2: Wow, certainly a ministry that is making a difference. Thank you so much for sharing
12: Absolutely.
2: This with
12: Thanks
2: us.
12: Thanks for having me.
2: To learn more about the Gateway Project or to volunteer at one of Wild Heart's upcoming events or to attend one of them, check out wildheartministries.net. Stay with us. We're back right after the break.

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Well, we had a good conversation about ways to reach teens who want to talk about Jesus, but don't necessarily want to go to church. Now, this conversation can really apply not only to teens, but also our friends, family, and neighbors, too. The best advice, connect with people. So this is what we need to do. We need to do more listening than speaking. We need to share our stories. We need to show how we met Jesus and how he's really impacted our lives. We need to lead by example. People notice our actions. They notice our words. They are watching us. So we need to serve others by volunteering in our community. We need to show kindness, patience, and also forgiveness. In fact, Scripture tells us to let your light shine before others, and faith is demonstrated through tangible acts of love and also integrity. So our faith, we have to remember this, it is not passive. This is an active force that really shapes everything that we do. It shapes our behavior. It shapes our relationships and our service to others, which makes our belief visible every day of our lives. For Jeff and the entire Morning Light team, I'm Deborah Pinkerton. We need today to take time to reach out to a friend. We need to reach out to our neighbors and to those family members. And we need to let them know that we are there for them, that we care for them. Thank you for watching, and we will see you again tomorrow morning.

0: And it happened to be the same day as the protest, so we went to this protest. And I felt so much overwhelming love for the people of Iran who are just wanting to be free. But I could never have understood that. And that was just, I did not pick where I sat. I didn't say, put me next to an Iranian that I can be a friend. Right? God does that.
1: Amen.
0: And again and again and again, that's what he has done. Like the person next door. And that's what he'll do for everybody.
1: Welcome to another episode of Above the Noise. I'm your host, David Smith. What a blessing it is to be able to dialogue with you, friends. You're more than just those who support this show. We pray that you are friends. We consider you friends. We're thankful that we can have friendly discussions here. We can talk about what does the Christian life look like in the midst of the noise. We're not outside the noise. We are in the noise, but we believe God's word speaks above the noise. It takes us and gives us understandings that we might then speak into the noise truth. But we don't do it prayerfully just from an authoritative position, shaking our fist at people. I guess some could do that. But we do it with love. But there's other ways we do it, and we want to talk about today a way that's kind of gone, a way of old. It's not something we really think about anymore. It's not something that we consider. Or if we do, we kind of cut it off and say, hey, I'll go this far and not much further. Well, what am I talking about? Hospitality. There used to be hospitality ministries in church and things like that. But my guest today, Jeff Coleman, a brother, a fellow servant of the gospel first, but he also works here at Lighthouse, a host of Morning Light. Jeff, when you think about, first of all, thanks for being here.
0: Yeah.
1: And when you think about hospitality and what that is, and we'll get into the Greek word and we'll get into some understanding of it, but I know, and when we first met, you probably didn't think I was listening to you, but I was, and you were telling me about, hey, this person lived with us, and this person lived with us, and they were from here, and they're from there on the inside. My heart's leaping. On the outside, I was calm, cool, and collected as usual. But on the inside, I was like, what was this guy doing?
0: Yeah.
1: So when did hospitality move for you from just, hey, this is abstract maybe
0: sure.
1: concept to this is something I actually want to participate in?
0: Well, I think mom and dad were, I grew up in a missionary home, so our home was never our home. Pastor's kid, so the parsonage from my dad growing up, after we came home from the mission field, which was in the Philippines, was the converted balcony, of the church.
1: Hmm.
0: So the front door to the church was the place where everybody knocked. No matter who it was, and there was no ring cam to screen. So the mailman to the alcoholic to anyone
1: you
0: in between,
1: yeah.
0: People who needed help would go to the front door. I don't think, though, that carried with me my whole life. It certainly didn't after I was in politics and after I was elected. You don't have a private life. Every stoplight you pull up to, every time you go into the grocery store. So home at the beginning of my marriage with Rebecca, our home, was a refuge, and I didn't really want it to be disturbed as much as it is today. Hmm. So the years between kind of early marriage, so we got married in, I guess, 2002 till today, radically different to have a home that is open, hopefully hospitable. But also, I think we have learned a lot from the people who have been in our home about how to accept hospitality. You start out with a theory. I think everybody starts out with a theory of what they want their home to be like. And it was certainly at the top of the list, we want to be hospitable. But it has not been until the last maybe 5 or 6 years where I go, okay, this is what it's supposed to feel like. And it's really messy.
1: Yeah. And you're sharing, you're being hospitable with not just your wife, but your children as well. How many children do you have?
0: So we have 4 plus 1. So one not formally adopted. So we have 5 in our home, and one Anna is at college. So down to 4. But there are days when our house feels like a bus station, and it smells differently because for a number of reasons, whether it's the way the person who came in smells or the food they're cooking in the kitchen. I mean, it's a very a different – my son, I won't tell you which one, came down the other night, And it was a family, and we were all sitting on the floor to eat dinner. And he goes, "Come on, Dad, this is America. What are we doing? Can't we have burgers?" And, you know, so there are days when they would like normal, and I have to know when we have to pace it out and when everyone needs quiet time in their rooms, and if it's just Mom and Dad hanging out, or if it's just Rebecca and the group of people that's in the house. Holidays, though, are every room of the house is invaded. You know, so.
1: Wow. What's interesting, and you know this, the word hospitality comes from this Greek word that means love, not of friends, not of comfort, but of strangers. So hospitality, and I think when you think of hospitality ministry, Jeff, we think of, I'm going to be hospitable to other Christians who may be down on their luck, but maybe they're not down on their luck. They're just, I just want to be nice to them, and we're going to come over and we're going to have a meal. They're surely not going to spend the night, but I'll roll out the red carpet for them, make sure we have clean dishes, et cetera.
0: Yeah.
1: So when we think of this idea, love of strangers, how'd you get there? I mean, because it wasn't a mat. You didn't drink something special at church that gave you this.
0: No.
1: The love of strangers, people that you really don't know well.
0: Boy, that's hard. I don't know when the starting point was, but there was a point. Remember, I was in politics, so my job was to meet people and convert them into supporters,
1: right,
0: or donors, and it was a subconscious decision. But I knew that there was a point in a conversation where it clicked. They liked me, I liked them. Hmm. We'd seal the deal. There was a vote, and if they were very excited about me, maybe they'll volunteer or write a check. But that's what you do. You do that. My very first campaign, I knocked on about 10,000 doors.
1: Wow.
0: So you feel there's a magic moment. But it's almost like a factory. When you're moving people through your life and your relationship that fast, at some point you go, this feels very empty, because you can't. One of the saddest things memories that I have of my time in politics is I know now that I met Pearl Harbor survivors. I met people from just about every battle in World War II. But I didn't ask the questions that I would ask today because I really did not have time.
1: Really?
0: I didn't have time to do it. Today, the reframing for me had to be, do I really believe that the person in front of me is a divine appointment, or do I believe that I have to kind of size them up, determine their value, and say, okay, this person will bring value to my life, so then we go deeper. But if they don't bring value to my life, just a waiter.
1: I'm just going to... Yeah.
0: Just saying, hey, thanks, I'm with somebody right now,
1: yeah.
0: I've got to stay with this. And you see that, right? You see that when you're having lunch with somebody, and I have to catch myself thinking. We had a young guy last night at my wife and I met. She was going one way, I met the other. We met at Cracker Barrel for a quick date. And Lavesh was our waiter. And Lavesh comes up and he starts telling us he came here at one. And he's an immigrant from Nepal. And beautiful English, great, warm, hospitable personality. Now, that did not turn into yet a friend who's coming over to the house.
1: Right.
0: But I know that it could be a series of visits to Cracker Barrel, and I want him, because we'll see where that relationship goes. But last night was getting to know each other and getting to know that we respect each other and that I really appreciated his hospitality. But I was also there. It was competing with my idea that I need to hear Rebecca, and I needed to hear about her day, because a lot went on in that day. So there was a point, I think, where you go, are these real relationships and real friendships, or are you just using them for something? Are you trading, which people like to trade, and that's kind of what networking is. Right? People say, well, let's go to a networking event, and the networking event, what is it about? It's about what can you get out of it. I give you some business, you give me some business. We'll go, and that feels very hollow, right?
1: Yeah.
0: Very hollow, because you're waiting for the transaction to click.
1: And once it clicks, I don't really need
0: that's
1: you.
0: That's right.
1: I'm going to discard you, unless I would need you again.
0: Correct.
1: Jeff, I'm going to pull on something. I'm going to do to you what you do to us out in our morning light. I'm going to take a shift. Something you said, I think, struck me, and you talked about when you're in politics, that you saw people as almost a commodity, something that you needed them for these
0: things. And I liked them.
1: Yeah.
0: I enjoyed it.
1: Yeah.
0: But
1: you needed something.
0: Yeah.
1: You were hoping to get something, and the people that couldn't give you something you saw as less than valued, right?
0: And like that, if you found out they weren't a registered voter,
1: yeah,
0: like, right. What do you do?
1: Yeah, shake hands and keep moving.
0: Hey, enjoyed meeting you.
1: Exactly. And I think probably, and this is where I think maybe not to the same degree, maybe we all do that, maybe not for the same reasons, but if I don't understand Imago Dei, if I don't understand that everybody, I mean, you use the word that doesn't get thrown around a lot of divine appointment. When I see that I have a divine appointment with a divine image bearer, it ought change the way I look at them and look at the situation. Two ways, right? Because they're made in the image of God, and God has put me in this place to sow prayerfully something good into their life, regardless of what they may give me. It's about me adding benefit to their life, right?
0: It is equally, though, sometimes about the urgency they're feeling to ask me a question.
1: Right.
0: Right? Because they're, I'm getting as much. I am getting as much out of these conversations and relationships as they could ever give to me. And it has made, I mean, a life, if you're going to live an open life, meaning open to interruptions, open to new relationships, open to your house being invaded, you're going to ask the wrestling. There's a point in a relationship where you go, what if I ask this person, what do they need? And if I do not ask them that question now, I know, was I really trusting that God could fill that need through me? Or am I, does it freak me out that if I ask that question, I'm going to be stuck with a very complex person, and that I'm actually, you know, and you rationalize it. Well, you know, if I help this person, they're going to need more and all that. I have found that the most needy people on the outside are actually the ones who sometimes take the least.
1: Right.
0: And we had a guy, I won't say who it is because he's a local figure, and he is a person experiencing homelessness. And we made an appointment to pick him up and have him come to dinner. And I just assumed he was going to spend a lot of time. We had a great dinner. I learned all about his life. Fascinating guy. He's a chef, all these other things. And then at some point he goes, okay, I'm ready. Take me back. And I go, really? He's like, yeah, could I grab a shower? Like, sure. And then that was it. Now, he doesn't come over every Friday. He doesn't come over every Saturday. There's knowing that you are a part of a network of people that God has placed on the path of people, that the load is distributed, that you don't have to adopt everybody, but you have to say yes whenever somebody's on your path.
1: Yeah.
0: And you know that there's a need. I think that's the part where you go, if and Scripture talks about it, if you know there is a need to him who doesn't do it, it's sin.
1: That's right. When you think about it, Jeff, from where you're going, and you talked about this man, what prevents us from doing that? Is it racism, sexism, classism, whatever ism you want, pride? When we begin to see people that aren't fixed and aren't well, that aren't whole, or whatever you want to say fixed is, or however you're defining that, what are the consequences of not doing what, if not seeing them correctly and not doing what Christ, well, let me ask you this. Does Christ command or suggest that we do this? Love people like we're talking about loving them.
0: It's a command, but it's also a very difficult command. I don't want anybody to hear this and think, well, I can do that. And just do it. Just try to do it. Because you cannot physically do this.
1: Right.
0: You can. There are too many things in your mind that whisper to you that say, I mean, if somebody has a really hard time with their language and you go, well, I'm going to bring them into my home and they're going to hear the F word a lot, or they're going to take the name of the Lord in vain a lot, or maybe they have a lifestyle that you don't share, and suddenly you're exposing them to things that they shouldn't be exposed to. That's always a question. Like, oh, you know, what if they start saying that phrase or that word?
1: Right.
0: It's never happened. It's never happened. But what it has is our children then have much deeper conversations about, like, so what was really going on? Or what do you think, how do you think we could help them? Or they show up in prayer. Like, I'd forgotten about this person. And Charlotte says to me, shouldn't you be checking on them? Have you called them lately? And I go, no, I haven't. And I'm checking myself again, realizing that, well, it would feel like an inconvenience because that's going to be an hour-long conversation.
1: Right.
0: Or I'd have to drive out of the way. What What keeps us from doing that, from stopping and engaging, is because we have goals that we set. We promised people we would be there at 12 o'clock, and I don't trust God to adjust my schedule enough. I don't really believe that he cares about that. I have to prove that I'm a responsible person, and I'm going to be there, because if I'm not early, I'm late. So we've made idols out of the American kind of structure of how lives look when they're responsible. Mowing the lawn or keeping a clean house, those are all idols that keep you from hospitality. If my lawn's not mowed, I'm not going to invite anybody over. The house isn't clean. Well, what gives people permission to feel comfortable? The fact that you have dirty dishes, the fact there are toys on the floor and a puzzle scattered all over the place, when they come into that, they feel relaxed. Oh, these Christian people, you know, they're just like us.
1: Yeah. Well, if you think about it, I couldn't help but chuckle when you talked about this time schedule. Jesus seems to tell a story about a couple guys that were on a road, and they see another guy that's been damaged and bruised on the road, and he is naked and left for dead. And these two men are seemingly on a schedule. They're religious men, and they walk by. But this lowly Samaritan comes by and sees a man, doesn't know his background, doesn't understand where he's from, doesn't seem concerned about his own schedule or his own credit card or wallet, and he stops. And Jesus commends this man. So, Jeff, there is, I guess there's a danger, a fear that you say is natural, and I'm glad you said that. This isn't for the faint-hearted. Yeah. It's not something you just decide to do one day and then drop the next day. So what does it take? And let me ask you this first before I ask that question. Have you ever been burned? Have you ever been hurt? Ever been like, ah, we shouldn't have done this. This was a bad move.
0: No. I have had regrets for not engaging.
1: Really?
0: Oh, yeah. Yeah, there are plenty of people that I think about.
1: You could have felt more. Is that what you're
0: sure? Yeah, that I should have, I didn't. But I also look, the release for that is that I know that God has somebody else. Like if I picture myself as the answer, I'm solving this person's problem. Hey, you're going to be messed up, and you have a really inflated sense of who you are. But if you realize this is kind of more like a relay and or a water station, and that everywhere along the route God has positioned people, I just happen to be the person on duty. So then you begin to look at your schedule and say, okay, the reason I am 15 minutes late, the reason the car ran out of gas and I stopped there, the reason, and I look at my friendships, the deep friendships from random people that I met, and I'm thinking of a lot of people right now, and I'm thinking of if the kids had not stopped to go to the bathroom, if I didn't feel hungry at this moment, does God control all of that?
1: Absolutely.
0: Does he control all of your hunger pangs and whether you're thirsty or whether you need to pull over or the car just ran out of coolant and I have to walk that way instead of this way? Every day now, it feels like I am in somebody else's movie.
1: Wow.
0: You know, now there's some things that are fixed. I have to drop the kids off at school at this particular time. But now, if I've made friends in other time zones, I know that I'm not going to have the beautiful, quiet experience of a car ride, the half-hour car ride from my house to school.
1: Right.
0: It may be interrupted by somebody from another time zone. And my kids know.
1: They understand that.
0: Yeah.
1: So when you think about, I ask you from the negative side, positive side, what are some of... Give me a couple stories of like this. Just I know one of them.
0: So I met. We were on the Pennsylvania Turnpike maybe 5 years ago, and somebody had to go to the bathroom, and so we stopped, and there was a guy walking out of the rest stop, and I was walking in, and he says, "Hey, can you tell me how to go to New Jersey?" And his name was Richard Aller. And Richard was driving in his Honda Accord from California, L.A., to New Jersey, and he was chasing – he was a racehorse fan, and he was chasing the story of a racehorse that he believed had not gotten due in the whole history of racing. Richard ends up being a famous guy. He ended up being a peanut vendor for the LA Dodgers that was fired because he sold a bag of peanuts that was not authorized. Dodger Nation rallies to Richard's defense. Big front page story in the LA Times and all. This is all I found afterwards. But for about maybe a year, we had this phone a dialogue back and forth.
1: So you exchanged phone numbers?
0: Yes, and we were sharing movies like, have you ever watched Shawshank Redemption? That's the best movie. And back and forth, back and forth. And then I happened to be in California for a speaking engagement, and I reached out to him. And I've never been to a race park. And he and I sat in Santa Anita Park, and he was explaining to me racing. And then we talked faith. We talked about everything, all his whole life.
1: Hold on, Jeff.
0: Yeah.
1: So he didn't check off the faith box first? You didn't ask him what church he went to?
0: I did, no.
1: He didn't, what version of the Bible? None of that came up?
0: No, and this is a point, because it is easier than ever before with WhatsApp and Instagram. Like, you can tap phones now with a five-minute exchange. And or with the way, hey, we should stay in touch. Where are you from?
1: All right. Right.
0: And you're connected to them forever. You know everything about them, and they know everything about you. So now that you have a chance to look into each other's lives, you can build a real relationship. You know when their birthdays are, so you can reach out.
1: Right.
0: Richard ended up dying maybe a year after our last encounter. Very sad to me. Felt a deep, still do, so a deep sense of loss. And I learned all about him. He was ended up being a basketball coach in Compton. I mean, I drove in his car around L.A. and got to see his life before I did. But that, so you could say, well, that was at a side quest? Was that a detour? Was that random? No. My life is so much richer because I met Richard Aller. Teddy and I were in London. We took a trip. Each of our kids take a trip. And there was one of those little detours. Robert William, who was on the panel, happened to be in London, so we went and had coffee. We had coffee. Teddy explored, which changed the time of the day that we were going to be walking around. We meet an artist named Carlos. Carlos is a really gifted artist. He's just finished up painting for one of the emirs in Qatar. But he was doing that day street art and did a sketch of Teddy's face. Now, we've been together here in New York and other places. We stay in touch maybe once or so a week. It's one of the most meaningful, the deepest relationships that I have. And I learned so much from him. But that wouldn't have happened had I gone, we've got to keep this. We got to see the thing. We've got to go to Trafalgar Square and get our picture taken with this. We've got things to check off. God's plan for relationships is so much more complex. Technology now is this gift that enables you, with no cost at all, to stay in touch and really be a part of people's lives. So, the idea of evangelism is no longer like, can I seal the deal in the minute and get you to tick, tick, tick, tick, check. Okay, can we pray now? I got to go. Got to catch a plane. Now it becomes you will probably be at their funeral, or you will be in their wedding, or you will call them when their parent dies, and they will, by the end of it, know that of all the people they've met in your life, that's that Jesus person, and they'll ask you that question. I have no doubt that that's how it's going to happen.
1: Yeah. Well, Jeff, so much you said, I want to pull the string on and ask questions from, but one of them that jumps out, you're not allowing a person's faith or lack thereof to determine, number one, their value, and secondly, whether you invest in them or not. Simply for the relationship itself, you're pursuing the relationship. Yes, the goal is to share Christ. The goal is to win them to Christ, but that's not a preset thing that you need to see in a person. And I think as the second thing you touched on a couple times, which I think is important, that we're slave to the clock. We're slave to our schedule. How does a Christian move? How did you move away from that, especially after having been in that, you know, in your former life? I hate to say it like that, but you know what I mean by that. You were a slave to that time clock, so to speak. How do we move? Because maybe there's someone watching who says, yep, That's me. I'm there. I got to be here. I got to do this. I got to do this. How do I move away from that?
0: I can't do this, but this is what God did for me. He disconnected money from productivity or from my needs. Meaning, I don't know how I pay the bills every month. I can't really tell you how that works because I don't put my body in the places that equal money. I don't know if that's a biblical principle, but I know that I can't let that drive my decision about whether or not this is going to cost me. You know how much time is money? Money is time. But I watch, the more that you just say, okay, I'm just going to stop and we're going to hear this. I'm going to hear this the whole way through. And you need a ride. Sure. The more, and I watched, look, a lot of people, John Wetzel, other people, I've watched them do this, let them get their lives, who are big people, important people, powerful people, and then they just decide to love the person in front of them and let God regulate the money and the relationships. Because you have to trust God, too, that he's going to give your spouse grace that you took a detour.
1: Yeah.
0: My wife spends a lot of time working with people who are from other countries, refugees. There is no clock. So there is no expectation that if Rebecca doesn't have dinner on the table by 6, I mean, everybody's going to eat, but it may be at 8, it may be at 9, it may be some crazy hour of the day. But it's not going. We're not going to let our preferences drive it, and I'm not going to make Rebecca feel bad because she spent 3 or 4 or 5 or 6 hours trying to help somebody get a driver's license. Yeah. But...
1: Well, Jeff, when you think about everything that you're saying, and you know what I'm saying is true, I believe our audience would as well, is almost anti-American. What it means to be American is to work hard in something tangibly that I can see. I've produced X amount of whatever per day. I started at 8, and I finished by 4:30. Yeah. I finished the report. I can check off that box. There's an expectation that this is happening through traffic. This is happening. All that's part of the... Right? Isn't that part of the American dream? That's what it means to be American. To say what you're saying is almost radical and, dare I say, even biblical. Seek ye first the kingdom of God, and all these things will be added unto
0: you.
1: Honestly,
0: it's very offensive.
1: Yeah.
0: I mean, it could feel very judgmental to people that... And I don't think this is something where, like, people that live as monks or people that are called to certain kinds of lifestyles that are apart from big groups or community or... 9 to 5. I mean, people are designed differently, and they have different levels of capacity. So, but if you are a student in a dorm, and your whole goal is next semester to move out of the dorm because you cannot stand the person a door down, likely, or in your own room, likely you're missing the point.
1: Yeah.
0: You're missing the fact that God was actually responsible for that person. Hmm. Or if you are in a neighborhood and you say, my dream is to get out of this neighborhood because the next income level will allow me to upgrade. I mean, I struggle with this. I struggle with thinking, well, when people think that I should be driving a certain car at a certain... So I need to have a car that reflects...
1: Your status.
0: My status. I need to be in a neighborhood that reflects my status, right? I need to be wearing clothes that reflect my status. And so you then begin to orient all the minutes of your day beautifully, just aiming right towards clearing interruptions, which generally means clearing people. In many cases, it means clearing out a marriage, like ending a marriage or ending other relationships because you just don't have time. And people say, well, you know, I can't stand that. Just toxic people, whatever word we have for people that carry you down. I get that there are certain relationships that shouldn't probably be, because they have a way of weighting you down. However, I think you have to check that against whether or not you're just getting exhausted with somebody and you're just not, you have to generally wait long enough to see through cycles of people. You the first couple of years in a friendship, you get the beautiful.
1: Oh, absolutely.
0: Everybody's great. And then somebody doesn't show up. Somebody's late. And they disrespected me. So we've got to end this. And you disrespected me because you called me. And then, but if you wait through that and you show grace, and this is the beautiful example of Jesus and all this, is that the mercy and the grace he extended us. We really have lots of latitude.
1: Absolutely.
0: And an infinite amount of patience. And just wait for people to come back. But if you're not connected to him, you are going to feel drained.
1: Absolutely.
0: By people.
1: And you're, you know, you didn't say this word, but I think it touches on it, is pride. You hurt me. And I'm taking it as a person. Yeah. I'm taking it as a personal offense. And because you hurt me, I am not going to make myself vulnerable for hurt again.
0: Yeah, right.
1: So therefore, it's just easier for me to cut you off and potentially cut off everyone. And again, I'm glad you pointed to the gospel, because the gospel, the cross, shows us hospitality in a sense. It's that we're invited. Strangers are invited to come and feast upon our Savior, John chapter 6,
0: right?
1: To eat his flesh and drink his blood, to trust in him by faith that we are in fellowship with him, true, deep koinonia.
0: Yeah.
1: And I think, Jeff, you know, you mentioned another piece that I don't want us to forget. You said your wife has to be on board. She has to get it, and you had to get her. Speak to that a little bit. I mean, what kind of discussions were had early on to say, hey, honey, this is what this is going to cost. This is what this looks like.
0: So I made the very big mistake at the beginning of our marriage of describing what a life in politics was going to be like. And she tells me I said this, but I didn't remember saying this. And she said, it's just going to be like, I'm a fast moving train, and you're just going to just hop on
1: just
0: board.
1: Get on.
0: This is it. And I just assumed that we'd all signed up for that. But she wanted me. She wanted a relationship with me. She says, well, maybe I'll put up with the horrific lifestyle of a politician, because I'll eventually get you. So, somehow she had the presence of mind to decide to stay with that long enough to see politics leave and for her to finally get me, because she didn't have me for a very long time. And because of the intensity of relationships and relationship building in politics, it does compete with any level of intimacy with your spouse. You cannot really engage with somebody if you're going to be you're going to be everything to 10,000 people, a couple hundred people a day. If you're going to give speeches 3-4 times a day, you're going to speak in front of audiences of 300,000-600,000 people, and you are feeding off of that energy, what happens when you get home?
1: Nothing left.
0: There's nothing left. Pastors' experiences, other leaders' experiences. But there was a point, and I don't know when it happened, where I go, we're actually aligned. We're actually the same.
1: Wow.
0: So I now know the grace that she gave me for very long days and overnights and 3 days in Harrisburg and 3 days in the district, you know, back home. I know what it's that I have an infinite number, I think, infinite level of grace for her days, but it really came through some very hard days.
1: Yeah. So Jeff, for the Christian who's sitting here, who's listening, said, man, amen. They're saying amen. How would you suggest they start the journey? How do they start to, because you're really going to have to abandon some things. You're going to have to abandon some ways of thinking regarding time, regarding time management, I should say, regarding relationships that I'm not allowing to be fostered. How do I start this?
0: So it is as simple, I think, as looking at the person in front of you, whoever that is. It could be your spouse. It could be the person across the street. And saying something as simple as, how are you doing? And then waiting.
1: And listening.
0: Listening. Slowing it down. Really slowing it down. And then your body language, too. I mean, that I think, follows those initial steps. And there are people who are watching this saying, well, I met Jeff, and he didn't engage me. That's on me.
1: Right.
0: I mean, that's on me, because in a church, other places, I may be, there's things that are competing. You know, this child might at this point feel like a time bomb.
1: Yeah.
0: You know, very tired, cranky, late Saturday night. I have to prioritize that. So I will avoid eye contact. You know, because I've triaged,
1: right.
0: I've ranked priorities.
1: Right, which is wise.
0: But beyond that, then I'm trying to actually look into somebody's eyes long enough to know whether or not am I here for you?
1: Yeah.
0: Is this but it really, at some point, God reminds me again and again that this is such a very short life, and I feel it. I mean, I feel it going. I was 25 yesterday. I was running for the state house at 25, and 23, 24. You know, before that, just thinking about that one goal, and I willed everything in my life to do this extraordinary thing. And then after that, you go, okay, now what's the next extraordinary thing to do? All of the ambitions and goals, there are no more. There are no more goals. There are no more ambitions. I don't, well, in 5 years, I'd like to be.
1: You don't have a five-year plan?
0: There's none. Yeah. There's not even a year plan. There's not even a tomorrow plan. I know what's on the schedule that's been put on the schedule that I need to show up at a certain time. I know we're going to get in the car at this time, I think. But when interruptions come, I know that wasn't my planning. So, okay.
1: And you don't take it as, it's funny because you know this is Christian. Oh, that's the devil.
0: Yeah, no.
1: That's the devil. The devil doesn't want me to do X.
0: No, because he is really in control of all things. And the cool thing about time, when you say, I don't have time for this, or I will do it when I'm healthy, you're really missing out on the people who can love you.

0: And he goes, that really, I mean, that describes the best way possible, but it's the most exciting life I can imagine.
1: Well, it seems like, Jeff, there's a ministry to people in the real way. I think in politics you would have said, yes, I'm ministering to people, but not in a real way. This seems like real authentic.
0: It's very different.
1: real authentic, literally, life on life, moment by moment, and I'm peeling back the veneer of what the world or America says is valuable versus, and I think this really is a versus what God says we ought be and what we ought do. And we don't need to look around very long to see biblically speaking, authentic relationship developed over time. Mm. Even Jesus with his disciples, it was messy. It was not from Christ's perspective, yeah, but from the disciples' yeah perspective. And I think as we think this through, because again, people are saying, I'm sure there are people listening that say, I could never do that. I could never do what Jeff's doing. I would never have my wife out with those kinds of people. I would yeah never have my wife there. It's much like we talked on Morning Light this morning. Yeah. Where's my security? Where? Yeah. What am I believing about God? What am I believing about his sovereignty and his providence? What am I believing about the work and movement of the Holy Spirit in loving on others? And I think, Jeff, as you think through, let's talk a little about, and you've referenced your children yeah a little bit, what do you think it's developing in them as yeah they see mom and dad engaging in this endeavor? Hmm. Or maybe even, what are you hoping it's going to develop?
0: Well, So Teddy, who is he's in ninth grade, every day now I get a little bit of evidence that this is really how he's going to live. I watch him organize pickup games at the Y. And, Dad, can you drive me here? Dad, he's structured it. He's organized everybody. And I said, so who did you go with? Well, I went with Owen. And I said, well, it's not enough. No. We got a bunch of guys at the Y. Great. You know, in Harrisburg. And then out of that comes, oh, he's just a great person. He's a friend. And he's doing this. So it, for us, it started, for me and Teddy, that started in London. Because I said, here's right you, my goal for you. Come out. We'll see the sights. We'll do whatever. But I said, I want you to come out with five real friends that you stay in touch with. So we both stay in touch with people from our London trip, which keeps the trip alive, but it has also meant that he has somebody that maybe they're playing online chess, maybe they're talking about school, but it changes how he will forever think about England. He won't think of it as a postcard. It'll be a person. You know. So I see that evidence. Henry, our youngest, is the same. Anna, they're all crazy in the best possible way, and they bring people that have very complex. Anna brought a friend over for the summer, and complex relationship, lots of issues, but she became part of our family, but is not in our family's life now, so I don't know where that is. But for that minute, we were the family on duty. And Anna knew there was a need, and she felt comfortable saying, hey, I'm bringing a roommate home from college who needs help. Hmm. Okay. And but it's very messy because if they don't have a license, if you have to drive them to work and right do all this stuff. So it's not convenient, but it's a lot of fun.
1: So it sounds like the kids are catching the vision that I think is a biblical vision, to radically show hospitality to those who don't necessarily deserve it, but they need it. And Jeff, as you think about this journey that God has you on, what are the challenges? Now, let's just speak from a practical perspective.
0: Yeah.
1: Your son came down last night. You're eating on the floor.
0: Yeah.
1: Who cooks in the kitchen? Who cleans the bathroom?
0: Yeah.
1: How do the dynamics, if you're having a family in your home, How do the dynamics work? How do you respect boundaries? How are boundaries yeah established? Hey, this is Teddy's room.
0: Yeah.
1: Don't go there. How does all that work?
0: So doors are very helpful. We've been blessed to have a house that everybody gets their own room. So that's really necessary. That and they're all designed differently. So Charlotte, who loves people, has a capacity, and that capacity might be about 4 hours. It is not, let's have a lot of overnight. friends, and it's not a lot of

0: chaos, and it's one-on-one meaningful. Henry really likes a lot of people, but he's got about a 4 or 5 hour limit. Teddy, shorter, more meaningful, one-on-one. Anna, life of the party, will stay as long as she can, and she'll listen deeply and ask questions.
1: How old is she?
0: 20.
1: 20.
0: So, and then I know how to protect Rebecca. I know that that she will not end the conversation, and the night will not end.
1: Oh, really?
0: So if I'm watching her battery life go down, you know, there are 50 people in the house, and she's in a corner, I've got to get out of that corner. Practical things like cleaning. I have to not think that these are you can never really say, well, this is your assigned duty and you do this. We just pitch in wherever you can, and we have massive kind of 4 hour blocks where at the end of the week we just clean up after the week, which is not elegant, and it doesn't fit nicely on an Excel sheet or on the front. We've tried everything, every little possible way to say, well, if we just kind of do it as we go along, it'll work. But the number of people and the number of interruptions are so significant that we cannot make an idol out of having a beautiful, elegant, respectable house. And there will not be cut flowers all the time, and it will not smell like lavender every time you walk in. It's just a functional reality of it.
1: You're living real life.
0: Parents have been supportive.
1: I mean, really?
0: Both of our parents, my mom's Filipino, so naturally hospitable. Rebecca's mom is a Southerner, naturally hospitable.
1: Do they live close?
0: Rebecca's parents live in Florida.
1: Okay.
0: My parents are here. Now, we've done it. We've taken their kind of life, and it certainly has exploded to a different level. But when they come over, I mean, my parents come in, they fold clothes, and they do laundry, and they pitch right in. And it Thanksgiving, Christmas, other things are... they're a part of the whole experience.
1: So when you think about Christians who aren't doing this, who have closed their doors, you mentioned doors, they've closed not just the doors in the interior of the house, but the exterior of the house. What can we do as a church? I'm a pastor.
0: Yeah.
1: You're pivotal in your church. You work hard in your church. What can we do? What can leadership do to help folks see, hey, and not with the conviction, I'm going to come over and inspect and see how many of you got in your home. We wouldn't want that.
0: Yeah.
1: It has to be a posture of the heart. What could leadership or Sunday school classes, or what does this look like moving forward? If you want your church to move in this direction, you want your folks to see it, the sheep to see, the need to care. Again, we're talking about strangers. We're not talking about just other Christians. The messy folks that are out there, where would you start?
0: I don't know. And I don't know because... there isn't a program for it.
1: Right.
0: There's programs for evangelism. There's programs for church growth. But there are really no conferences on hospitality. Rosaria Butterfield wrote the book, The Gospel Comes with a House Key. You know, it really begins with not thinking you own anything. So there's not too many precious things. the front of my car has lots of big gashes in it because one of our new friends was learning to drive from another country, and it will get fixed. We have insurance; it will get fixed. But for right now, there are sensors and all things that are going off that remind me of of this moment. So, look, there are.
1: So you're teaching this person how to drive, I assume.
0: But think about how can you show grace to somebody if you don't react? You just wreck the front of the car. We love you.
1: Yeah.
0: No big deal. It's a thing. But I think that's what God has been doing, is that over time you can't have too many precious things. Like, oh, don't touch that. You can't. Early in our marriage, I remember we bought really expensive furniture. It was custom and all this. Well, because you're in politics. You want a very respectable house, right? So, but that stuff was ruined so fast. So we're never going to spend that much money on furniture ever again.
1: Mm.
0: But I do think we have to have a theology of travel. Like, does it mean not to waste your travel on yourself, waste your vacation on yourself, to think about you are the Christian on duty and there's a divine appointment waiting for you in Morocco at Disneyland?
1: Interesting.
0: And you're conditioning your kids to think about your whole life. There's no break from your own, bought with a price. it's not your time. Yes, you can rest and have some quiet moments and look at a sunset, all important. But if there happens to be somebody walking across your path, don't say, I'm just here to see the sunset. I'm sorry, I don't have time for you.
1: My ministry's life's back in Pennsylvania. In Florida, I'm on vacation.
0: Yeah.
1: That's funny, Jeff, because, again, that is radically different than most of us think. I am going on vacation to unplug, right?
0: Yeah.
1: I'm unplugging from the world, and I'm unplugging from problems.
0: Yeah.
1: I don't want to be bothered with drama with people. I don't want issues in my life. And I think what really stuck with me is when you talked about Teddy and I want you to meet five friends, as opposed to, hey, I want you to really appreciate the Eiffel Tower. I really want you to appreciate this. I really want you.
0: They will never remember.
1: Yeah, that's.
0: Without a human connection, the little souvenir, the little hat they bought, the ding, ding, ding, ding, little keychain or whatever, you're never going to remember any of that.
1: Yeah.
0: But if you watch somebody live and experience life and get a career and get married and have a baby, the next time you go there, you are going to have a place to stay.
1: It's totally different. It has a totally different context. It makes it real. It makes it more authentic. So when you think through what I hear you talking about, is that replacing if I'm going to embrace hospitality, I have to replacing other things, my time. One of the things we haven't touched on, where I want to go, is finances. How do you financially?
0: Yeah.
1: And I know you talked about the money just appears.
0: I don't know.
1: For some, they get nervous when they hear that.
0: Yeah, I don't know. I really don't know.
1: But what about our savings, Jeff? What about our retirement? What about my 401k? What about my future?
0: Yeah.
1: Which, again, all this is the...
0: So here's the choice. The choice is I have a hospitable home with food, with things that people might like to eat if they come over. Or I repair that garage door or upgrade the back porch. I mean, I do want to fix my porch.
1: Right.
0: I really do. But in the scheme of things, for the three or four times that we will go on the porch in the summer, versus having the wealth of relationships, I now know that our theology certainly tells us that this is all dying. If I leave my house for 2 weeks, it looks like the Munster home.
1: Right.
0: I mean, it's overgrown, it's mossy, it gets dirty, and I'm not picking up things, and the leaves have fallen. So what is the point?
1: Hmm.
0: What am I doing prioritizing that over
1: people?
0: I can see a person come from death to life, and all it has to do is, God does the work, I just get the privilege of hanging out and seeing it happen.
1: Let's think about this. It's a little different angle. What if they're a criminal? What if? I mean, I'm assuming as they come in, you don't have some kind of facial recognition software that's going to give you a report in the bedroom. Hey, this person's been convicted of this. How do you navigate that?
0: Somehow you have to. Maybe it's asking God to show you that you are not any different than the person with. Who happened to be adjacent to or experienced the justice system. I mean, this is not...
1: Have you faced that personally before?
0: Sure. We're not stepping down. We're not helping somebody out. Maybe that's it, right? I'm not helping somebody. I am just being... We're just building a friendship. We're just building a relationship. I'm no longer looking at a relationship and saying, I think you and I have a lot in common because now we have nothing. There's nothing in common. One of the most interesting friendships I've had lately, a guy I met 11 years ago on a plane, and he was sitting. We were there was an empty seat between us. We were somewhere in Arizona. He was going back to Berkeley, engineering student. He was from Iran. And I knew nothing about Iran, but I really wanted to. And Rebecca has been fascinated by Iran and all the Middle East. So I just, all my questions and about Persian poetry and all that. And we exchanged Instagram, right? Fast forward 11 years, I've been watching his career. He was in Vancouver. Then he is in London. And he's in these exotic places. And his career is going up, up, up, up. And then I see him in New York. I message him. I said, are you in New York? And he says, yeah. I said, I'm just interviewed for a job. And I, you have no idea. I go, because I've been invited, I said, whenever you're on the East Coast, and please come to our house. Never worked out. 11 years later, Thanksgiving, this last Thanksgiving, he's in our room. He's in our living room. And then we went to breakfast the next morning. He was there, met all of our friends.
1: So he spent did he spend the night?
0: He decided a hotel because our house was pretty packed. But but I took him to breakfast in the morning and saw him off to the train station. And then a couple months later, the events in Iran happened, the protests, the murders, and all that. And I felt immediately connected to what was happening there. So I was like, "How is your family?" And his family lives in Tabriz in the northern area. And maybe cousins, maybe people he doesn't know exactly because communication was shut off. But I could go through the process with him of having no communication with his parents and feel like it was a brother.
1: Right.
0: And I don't know.
1: That's invaluable, Jeff. That is invaluable.
0: I can't describe what it is like to have him as a friend.
1: Right.
0: So I went to an Iran protest with him in New York. Teddy and I were in New York to see a show. And it happened to be the same day as the protest, so we went to this protest. And I felt so much overwhelming love for the people of Iran who are just wanting to be free. But I could never have understood that. And that was just, I did not pick where I sat. I didn't say, put me next to an Iranian that I can be a friend. Right, God does that.
1: Amen.
0: And again and again and again, that's what he has done. Like the person next door. And that's what he'll do for everybody. And he does it all the time. Yeah. It's not like...
1: It's there. We just don't notice it.
0: Yeah.
1: There are more Samaritans on the road, broken people in the world, and we just unfortunately drive right by or walk right by. And I think, Jeff, again, to bring this maybe full circle, so to speak, is that if I don't value that they're made in the image of God, that these people have inherent value just because they're human beings and they're worthy of respect and dignity. And, you know, we could even take this to this whole idea of immigration and how our country is responding to immigration has nothing to do with our treatment of them as Christians.
0: Yeah.
1: As Christians, legal or illegal, papers or no papers, you're valued.
0: There's a political track and a policy track. And the politicians have to work that out.
1: Right.
0: Christians have to look around and say, "Hey, do you need anything? Are you hungry? Do you want..." Now, you're not aiding and abetting.
1: Exactly.
0: You're not saying, "Hey, can I help you commit a crime?
1: Yeah, exactly.
0: Can I hide you in my basement?" No.
1: Yeah, and that's what I think people think, that if we're doing one, we're doing the other, and that's just not true.
0: No. And it shows on our face when we're making, like, do I stop for the person experiencing homelessness? If I do, what if I'm enabling?
1: Yeah.
0: By giving them food.
1: Exactly.
0: Like, I'm going to help them live another day so they're going to shoot up. You know, there's a disconnect between just basic normal humanness and then the political debates. I think we have to, and as the further away I am from political office, the less and less I think through that lens. It was very hard for me not to.
1: Yeah. You know? I think if folks are watching this show, Jeff, and well, let me ask you this, last question. When you tell this story, this journey with people, other than being interviewed by me or dialoguing with me, how do people respond? When you hear others and they say, "Hey," when you say the similar things that you've said to me, what is their response, other believers?
0: So there's somebody I'm thinking of now that they ask, "How am I doing?" or something. How are you? How are you really? And I talk like this because this is my life. It's not. There's not much else other than the day as it's teed up and whatever wild ride that leads me on. So I don't. The response back is, "I don't know. I'm asking about you." And I said, "Well, this is me.
1: Right.
0: This is the part of me that I find the most joyful."
1: So they're thinking you're not enjoying this.
0: They really think this is some kind of a project or a burden, or you're writing a book or something. And I don't. There's no philosophy to it other than I know that God has a big. When we say God has a wonderful plan for your life, we think God has a pot of gold at the end, and that involves a retirement. But it is every day this wonderful plan, like Pilgrim's Progress.
1: Yeah.
0: He has people positioned all up, some for you to help,
1: right.
0: Some to help you, some to just whisper to me a word of saying, "Just keep going, keep doing what you're doing, stay in school, do what you're doing."
1: Exactly.
0: All those things. Or don't give up. There aren't a lot of other competing voices in the lives of people who are underwater.
1: Yeah.
0: And if you can be the one little voice, but I don't want to give the impression that I'm going around looking for good deeds to
1: do.
0: Right.
1: Yeah. I pray that that's not what they've heard.
0: I just think that, if I, if I thought about it and overthought it, it would be paralyzing to me.
1: Yeah.
0: And the weight of it would be, oh, I can't get this person to college. I can't get it. But if every Christian was just alert to the person on the path, he has people everywhere. That's the other thing, is that every Christian at some point, I think, has to face this conviction that their life is not their own.
1: Amen. Amen. Well, Jeff, thank you, brother.
0: Thank you, brother. This is awesome.
1: This is touching, because it's, and I don't think your goal is to say, hey, I want everyone out there to feel convicted and feel this heavy weight. I just think they need to see a different perspective and understand what the Bible really teaches about such issues. So, brother, thank you.
0: It's a pleasure.
1: God bless you.
0: Yeah.
1: So thank you for tuning in. Wow, what a story. What a journey Jeff is on. But I want to encourage you, Jeff's journey is a biblical journey. It's what it truly means to be hospitable. We're hospitable to strangers, although that God providentially puts in our path. They're of value because they're made in his image. Some of the things that we touched on was taking the time to not be so concerned with our time, with our schedules, and being able to set those aside and say, I want to look you in the eye. I'm going to ask you how you're doing, and I'm actually going to interact with what you say. And if I can meet that need some way, somehow, I'm going to help you with that. That's what Jesus has done for us in the cross, in the gospel. He saw that we were estranged from the Father. We were distant. We were broken. We were by nature children of wrath. But what does he do in his grace? Ephesians 2. He comes in and he rescues. He makes his abode with us. He tabernacles with us to show us how to live, to show us how we can love one another and be at peace with our Father through his sacrifice. So brothers and sisters, I wouldn't suggest that this is something you consider. I think this is something you do by the Spirit's power. Radically love the stranger at your front door, in your home, breaking bread, loving on them. Thank you for joining the show.
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1: You know Kim as the heart of the Collingsworth family, but here she steps out on her own, sharing her remarkable piano artistry, her story, and her faith in a stunning solo concert event. And along the way, she's joined by special friends for moments you won't soon forget.

Good day, folks. Thank you for joining us here at Your Health. On today's program, we want to talk about the remarkable health benefits of taking probiotics as a dietary supplement. You know, these living organisms that reside in our intestinal tract play a vital role in good health and the prevention of disease. Also, we should think of probiotics as an agent to help you come out of disease, let your body nutritionally repair itself. And these probiotics do amazing things. We have some new research to share with you today. But first, let's go to the news. Let's see what's happening in the health world. America's diet has improved. Researchers from Tufts University compared dietary data from the National Health and Nutrition Examination surveys conducted over the 13-year span from 1999 to 2012. They found overall the diet of a typical American has improved with increased consumption of whole grains, nuts and seeds, whole fruits, and seafood. They also found Americans are consuming less sugar and high fructose corn syrup sweetened soda and fruit-flavored beverages. Over the time span of the study, the percentage of Americans that consumed a poor diet declined from 56% to 46%, a relative drop of 18%. The study was published by JAMA. Related research, also from Tufts University, a meta-analysis of 19 previous studies involving over 45,000 subjects finds those who consume the most seafood and omega-3 fatty acids are at 10% reduced risk of having fatal heart disease. And finally, from Monash University, researchers find from an animal model, diets high in fiber and vitamin A reduce the risk of developing food allergies. The high-fiber, vitamin A-rich diets promote healthy intestinal bacteria growth, which makes the immune system resistant to developing potentially life-threatening food allergies. Well, folks, our first study shows that we Americans are finally paying more attention to what we are eating. Those who consume a poor diet have dropped from a miserable 56% to a significantly improved level of 46%. We should keep in mind, however, there is still much work to be done, as those who consume a near-perfect diet has only increased from a paltry 0.7% to 1.5%. But we are making progress. Our second and third studies show the potential benefits of eating a better diet. Eating more seafood with their omega-3s will lead to less cardiovascular disease, and eating more fiber from fruits and vegetables will lead to a healthier intestinal tract and fewer cases of severe food allergies. This pattern of improved American diet with time will undoubtedly save us billions of dollars and prevent much disease and suffering. Vitamin D helps heart failure patients. Researchers from the University of Leeds evaluated 229 heart failure patients' response to 4,000 international units of vitamin D3 or a placebo over the course of 1 year. They found the heart failure patients that took vitamin D saw an improvement in their heart's ejection fraction from an average of 26% to 34%. They also found those who took vitamin D experienced a reversal of left ventricular remodeling, or said in other words, their hearts no longer continued to enlarge. Folks, heart failure is a major problem for people around the world. Here in the U.S., heart failure is the most expensive disease Medicare pays for. Once diagnosed, lifespan is on average just 5 to 6 years. When heart failure occurs, it means that the heart can no longer compensate with increased performance when extra demands are placed upon it. This means, in end-stage heart failure, the heart is working as hard as it can, even when the patient is lying in bed. So to find a simple and cheap measure, such as taking a little extra vitamin D, leads to an improvement in the heart's ability to efficiently pump blood, well, that's truly a godsend. Also, the researchers found that heart failure patients that took the vitamin experienced a reversal of the heart enlargement trend that is the hallmark feature of heart failure. Now, just imagine what we could do for heart failure patients if they took, along with vitamin D, CoQ10, L-carnitine, D-ribose, magnesium, and fish oil, omega-3s. We would most certainly make dramatic improvements in their ability to physically engage life. We have some other new vitamin D research I'd like you to be aware of. First, from the University of Kansas. When mother has a higher blood level of vitamin D during her second trimester of pregnancy, her baby is at greatly reduced risk of asthma. Next, from the Lurie Children's Hospital of Chicago, when mothers are obese or gain too much weight during pregnancy, it reduces their and their baby's blood level of vitamin D, opening the door for unnecessary diseases in baby. Next, from McGill University, when baby has a healthy intake of vitamin D during the first year of life,
they develop stronger bones, more muscle, and less fat during their childhood years. And from the University of Leeds, researchers find that when men with prostate cancer go to surgery, and it is then discovered they have a low vitamin D level, they are much more likely to have aggressive, metastatic, life-threatening prostate cancer. In our last vitamin D study results from the University of California at San Diego, researchers find women with vitamin D levels above 40 nanograms are 67% less likely to develop cancer than women with D levels below 20. Well, that's amazing, isn't it? What a benefit from vitamin D. Well, folks, as promised, today on Your Health, we'll discuss the benefits of supplementing probiotics. Please stay tuned to learn more.

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0: Welcome back, everyone. It is such a blessing to be with you today. And I've got to tell you, I hope everything is going wonderful in your corner of the world. And don't you just love this time of year? I do. The air starts getting crisper. The leaves are changing just a little bit. I just love this time of year. In Texas, it's still hot, though. But I know that a fire is coming soon. So, you know, I just love it when I get that time of year. I think it's probably, Richard, because my birthday's in the fall. Maybe that's why I've always just loved the fall.
1: And Thanksgiving's coming.
0: And Thanksgiving's coming. Christmas is coming and all of that.
1: I know. All the good things.
0: Well, we have a great show planned for you today. We're going to be learning all about intestinal health. And as you know, Richard has done this topic quite a few times on the show. But each time he brings out more research, more news, and we learn more about how important it is that really, I mean, you've got to really step back and say, good health begins and ends in the intestines. You know, Richard, when you started doing this topic a few years back, there was just a handful of studies.
1: Boy, isn't that the truth. 30, maybe 35 on probiotics at the National Institutes of Health. Now there are thousands from all over the world. And what we're learning, folks, is that our intestinal bacteria play a complex role, and they are made up of a complex ecosystem. It's a life form in and of itself. And to help you understand that, in order to understand the role of probiotics, we have to understand the role of our intestinal flora. So let's start with that. Intestinal bacteria, a complex living ecosystem. A recent study was published in the scientific journal Nature. Scientists from 7 countries mapped out the genetic composition of 124 healthy test subjects' intestinal tract bacteria. They found that there are 100 times more microbial genes than human genes. They are now calling the microbial genetic composition the second genome. The first genome is us, complete genetic makeup. The second genome lies in our intestinal tract, and it has 100 times more microbial DNA than human DNA. Isn't that amazing? There are 10 times the number of bacteria in our intestinal tract than all the human cells combined. It makes you wonder who's in charge of who. Are we really in charge? Well, of course we are, but, you know, they outnumber us 10 to 1. There are about 100

0: 60 different bacteria species on average in the typical human adult. And that was a little less diverse than they thought it would be. There were estimates all the way up to 2,000-3,000 different species. 160 is the typical. Life's events have a profound effect on intestinal bacteria. This is one of the main reasons why people get stuck in poor health, is that their intestinal flora changes. And to give you scientific evidence as to that effect, University of British Columbia analyzed the chemical composition of mice feces. Not a glamorous job, but very important. They looked at 2,000 different chemicals. They re-examined the feces after one round of antibiotics. What happens to the gut flora in an animal after one round of antibiotics? They found 1,750 of the 2,000 different chemicals increased or decreased from 2 to 10,000 fold. The most affected were the hormone systems, the inflammatory system, carbohydrate and fat metabolism, along with bioproduction and recycling of blood components. These are fundamental life-driving metabolic processes in our body. The hormonal system. Our hormones affect everything. Every cell has a hormone receptor of some type on it. The inflammatory systems. You hurt all over, you ache, the arthritis, the headaches, the neck pain. You know, you're in a motor vehicle accident 10 years ago and you're still suffering in pain. You're inflamed. It also drives cardiovascular disease, our number one killer. And our number two killer, cancer, is also driven by chronic inflammation. Change the gut flora, this is what happens to you. Carbohydrate and fat metabolism. We all know that high carbohydrate levels in the bloodstream means you are diabetic. And if we get too much fat in our bloodstream, it puts you at risk for heart disease. Bioproduction and recycling of blood components. This is how we detoxify. With the recycling of the blood components and the shedding of the bile through the system, not only does it help to digest our foods, but it also traps the toxins and poisons that our livers have excreted to be taken out of our system and eliminated. You affect these systems, you're going to be in trouble. And just one round of antibiotics affect every one of these systems and more. Next, University of Pennsylvania found long-term diet dictates intestinal flora bacteria types. And now they are calling these enterotypes. Entero means intestinal tract, small intestine, and enterotype of bacteria. We find that if you eat a high-fat and meat-based diet, you are now what they call Bacteroides dominant intestinal flora. If you have a carbohydrate, high-fiber diet, it is the Provitella bacterial enterotype bacteria type in your intestinal tract. There's a third type, the Ruminococcus. They're not quite sure what leads to that, but they're working on it. The point being, your diet dictates your bowel flora. That's the point of this. Next, University of Maryland. They found probiotics, these are the good guys, these are the ones we're talking about today, facilitate the actions of the enterotype intestinal bacteria. So think of the probiotic as the symphony conductor telling the strings to do what they do. You can imagine this. The probiotics dictate the patterns, the activities of the other bacteria in the intestinal tract. They act as a conductor of a wide variety of actions, even those arising from non-probiotic intestinal bacteria hosts. They tell the other bacteria how to conduct themselves. If you don't have these probiotics in your diet and your supplement plan, the orchestra plays out of tune. Think of it that way. Next, how do we disturb this gut flora of ours, our ecosystem, our enterotypes, the bowel bacteria? What leads to problems? Modern living leads to intestinal dysbiosis, altered levels of intestinal bacteria. You may have overgrowth of one, overgrowth of many, suppressed counts of normal. It's just dysbiotic. It's out of kilter. A condition of abnormal intestinal microbe growth creating toxic and carcinogenic substances. Dysbiosis leads to disturbed digestion, disturbed malabsorption, inflammation, suppressed immune function. Intestinal dysbiosis leads to a hypervigilant immune system. This means you are susceptible to autoimmune disease, such as thyroid disease, lupus, rheumatoid arthritis. There's some 70, 80 of these autoimmune diseases, and dysbiosis leads to this. Altered cholesterol-based hormones. It affects your hormone systems when you're dysbiotic. This can lead to cardiovascular disease and hormone-driven cancers. altered mineral and electrolyte levels, altered mineral absorption and use of minerals. What can that lead to? A wide variety of things, including cardiovascular disease and osteoporosis, disturbed carbohydrate metabolism, diabetes, altered recycling of blood products, this is your bile and digestive process, and toxic elimination. All of these things can happen when our bowel flora is off. Now, how would you know if you have signs of intestinal dysbiosis? You may have infections, one after another. You can have bacterial, virus, or chronic fungi. Yeast infections, this type of thing. Fungal skin infections. We'll see an increase of allergies. You had allergies as a kid. You were over them. Now in your 40s, all of a sudden you have hay fever again. That's dysbiosis. That's chronic sinus from antibiotics and the associated change in bowel flora. You may have weight gain or weight loss. Usually when people are in a chronic state of poor health, they tend to lose weight. That's what we think of. But with dysbiosis, we gain weight. And what's the American population doing? It's gaining weight. Dysbiosis is widely prevalent. There may be constipation, back and forth with diarrhea, irritable bowel syndrome, gas, food intolerances, lactose intolerance, fatigue with insomnia, tired all day, can't sleep at night. What a syndrome. This is so common to see, chronic fatigue syndrome, fatigue all day, but you can't sleep well at night. Headaches, body pain, dysbiosis leads to chronic inflammation, which leads to body pain. Autoimmune diseases, metabolic syndrome, which is an elevated blood glucose, not quite to the diabetic region. High blood pressure, it's starting to creep up. Triglycerides, there's a little weight gain. Insulin resistance is the pre-diabetic state. This is a common sign of intestinal dysbiosis. You may have a history of disease and multiple doctor interventions with many different medicines and, of course, antibiotics. Who hasn't had a round of antibiotics in today's world? Now, when we return from these important messages, I want to go through one by one the exact causes. We've talked about the signs of dysbiosis. Now let's look at the causes. The whole point of this is to help you to decide, well, he's talking about me. I need to take steps to correct the flora. Causes of intestinal dysbiosis when we return. You may have heard the saying, an ounce of prevention is worth a pound of cure. It's true. I'm Dr. Richard Becker.
1: And I'm Cindy Becker. Autumn is a time of transition. It's the perfect time to renew your dedication to healthy living. This September, we're excited to bring you our Fall Savings Celebration here at BioInnovations.
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0: I'm Dr. Richard Becker for Your Health at a Glance. Do you have a family history of a certain disease? Scientists are discovering that our genetic code plays a smaller role than previously believed. Only about 20% of disease is tied to our innate genetic code. So what determines the other 80%? The answer may lie in the emerging field of epigenetics. What is it? Epigenetics is a group of changing factors responsible for both how our genes are read and how they are then applied throughout the rest of the body. And this may explain why identical twins with identical genes can have different health problems. Researchers believe two of the main factors in epigenetics are nutrition and environmental exposure to toxins. So eat a healthy diet, reduce toxin exposure, and you may improve your own epigenetics. For Your Health at a Glance, I'm Dr. Richard Becker. Can you lower your risk of disease? The answer is yes. One way is by including fruit in your diet. Fruit contains valuable nutrients that can reduce the risk of heart disease, stroke, and even some cancers.
1: We've searched the world and found four fruits we believe are among the best. 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

0: We're back, everyone, having a great discussion. We're learning all about healthy bacteria for good intestinal health. So we learned about the signs and symptoms of intestinal dysbiosis. Now let's go into the causes. What really happens to make us end up with this condition? So, Richard, what causes this anyway?
1: Well, one of the most common reasons, widely prevalent, is poor dietary practices. Between 45 and 55% of the Americans have a poor diet. And if American has a poor diet, you know it's pretty bad because of all of our refined... That's sad. It's a standard American diet. Refined foods, highly processed, a lot of fat, a lot of sugar, all the bad things, a lot of chemicals. So malnourishment and poor eating habits. In some regions of the country, it's as high as 80% of Americans. No raw foods, refined, low fiber, chemical heavy, heavy metal exposure, all the pesticides that get into these non-organic foods. And this has a profound effect. You can't expect to put poor ingredients in and have, perfect health. You are what you eat, right? So number one is malnourishment and poor eating habits. Chlorinated and fluoridated water, two of the most damaging substances to intestinal flora. We put chlorine in the municipal water to keep bacterial sepsis out. And it's from sewage contamination. That's what we're trying to keep out. We drink this and right from the tap, and that chlorine has an effect on our intestinal flora. There's no two ways about it. Now, I'm not saying we should get rid of chlorine because we would have thousands of deaths every month from tainted water in this country. But you can let your glass of water sit out for a few minutes because the chlorine is highly volatile. It goes away very quickly. Run it through an activated charcoal filter. There's so many different filtration systems available. You can take that chlorine out and have good tasting water, and it's free of chlorine and fluoride. It can be very helpful for that. Obesity. Just the act of gaining weight, the metabolic state of gaining weight, leads to altered bowel flora. There's been a lot of research on that due to our diabetes epidemic. Also, diabetes has a distinctly different bowel flora pattern than just obesity. So it's a chain of progression. Obesity, diabetes, both cause a change in bowel flora. Non-alcoholic fatty liver disease. Gaining weight, in about 20% of the people, they gain fat in their liver. If left untreated, it can go on to NASH, non-alcoholic steatohepatitis, and if left untreated, can go on to frank cirrhosis. But it all starts with fat accumulation in the liver. This causes a cascade of events that ends up with altered bowel flora, leaky gut syndrome, and increased toxicity throughout the bloodstream. This is no way to live. It causes disturbed bowel flora. It's another reason. Simple weight gain changes the bowel flora. Antibiotics. One round of antibiotics. There was a study done at University of Michigan that really impressed me when I read this. One course of cephalosporin antibiotics caused intestinal dysbiosis in the human subjects that never corrected itself over the 11-month study. Now, I hope eventually, after 5 years maybe, it would correct itself, but I'm afraid it doesn't. And so many of us, every fall, every winter, every flu season, 2-3 rounds of antibiotics, one cold after another, they're given antibiotics for it. For many, millions of Americans, they never have that prolonged period of time to correct the gut flora. They never take the steps. So if you've had antibiotics at any time in your history, there's a chance that your bowel flora is still disturbed. Do not discount this. This is a profound effect. Antibiotics affect the bowel flora. Pain medicine, anti-inflammatory medication, acid-suppressing drugs, anything that suppresses the acid, anything used to treat GERD, gastroesophageal reflux disease, peptic ulcer disease, anything that alters the ecosystem of the gut will eventually alter the bowel flora. It's inevitable. That's just how it is. Now, we can take steps to correct these things. This is the bad news. We'll get to the good news. But if these things are in your history, please pay attention. We can take steps to fix these things. Foreign hormones, hormone replacement therapies, oral birth control pills, all of these can have an effect on our bowel flora. Steroids, prednisone, allergy sprays. You can get a steroid spray for your nose, allergy spray for your nose, over the counter. You need a doctor. You could use this every day for the rest of your life, and nobody's paying attention. Nobody's keeping track of that. That can have such a profound effect on your bowel flora. It can suppress your immune system. It can lead to chronic bacterial and fungal infections in your sinuses. You swallow this stuff. It goes down into your intestinal tract and inhibits the immune system. It allows germs that normally would not grow in your intestinal tract to proliferate because the immune system's being checked. It's being held back. Steroid nasal sprays. Be careful with those sprays. They're fine for a week or two, 3 weeks in ragweed season and get it under control, but then you're off of them. But don't stay on these things. They can really mess you up systemically. It's also important to follow instructions exactly. Next, stress. Who isn't under stress? Ohio State University, great studies. They showed that Clostridium bacteria increases and Bacteroides decrease by 20 to 25% just from being under stress. So month after month of chronic stress, profound effect. And, you know, many people, when they're under stress, they'll become constipated or they get diarrhea under stress. You see that change. And it's a reflection also. But it works both ways. The bacterial change can lead to the diarrhea constipation. Diarrhea constipation can lead to the bacterial change. Stress, a major driver of dysbiosis. The simple act of getting older, successful aging, alters our bowel flora. That's been well established in multiple studies. Travel, exposure to new infectious agents, coexisting disease, any ongoing medical condition, especially medications we're using to treat medical conditions, it affects the bowel flora. If you have a weakened immune system, perhaps you went through cancer, chemotherapy, radiation, this type of thing, it affects your immune system. Maybe you're on one of these immune-suppressing drugs to treat your autoimmune disease. This can lead to profound dysbiosis. It needs to be addressed. All of these conditions and more, we don't have time to discuss, can lead to disturbances of normal intestinal flora. What is the answer to all this? Well, we've got to change these risk factors, these driving forces that altered the bowel flora, and then we can make positive inroads here. Now, probiotics mean for life. We also think of them as friendly, good, or beneficial bacteria. Sometimes we need to add these to our dietary supplement regimen because diet is not enough oftentimes. You know, I think of the options people have in a typical grocery store today, Cindy. They go in to get some yogurt, and they see one serving of yogurt has 12 teaspoons of sugar in it. We know sugar drives dysbiosis. We're trying to correct bowel flora with yogurt, which is a great idea, but think of all that sugar we're getting. So sometimes the best way to do this is to just take a dietary supplement and then talk to the grocer and say, I want some sugar-free yogurts, or at least minimal sugar. Is that a reasonable thing to ask for? I think it is. You know, I like sweet as much as anybody, but when my options are 12 teaspoons versus 10, that's not really a choice, is it? Well, let's go to our break. When we return, let's talk about the new research on the health benefits of probiotics. You may have heard the saying, an ounce of prevention is worth a pound of cure. It's true. I'm Dr. Richard Becker.
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0: 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Isn't this interesting information about probiotics? I find it just fascinating. And every time we study this, I learn a new angle. And I mean, I'm the same as the rest of you. There are times in my life I have to take an antibiotic.
1: Yes.
0: I mean, I have to. That's just how it is. So we're going to learn what to do to counteract those effects. So Richard, you've got some amazing information.
1: Yes. Yes.
0: And new studies,
1: new
0: hot
1: studies
0: off the press. This is great to share with everyone.
1: You know, the first thing we should clarify is that these studies are conducted on a wide variety of probiotic types, different species of probiotics, these organisms. There's quite a variety of them. Just like there's great variety in our intestinal flora, there's great variety in the types of probiotics. So this is the discussion of the knowledge in total, not any specific ones. First, American Heart Association, double-blind, placebo-controlled, 500-plus adults. This is a highly reliable study, big numbers, double-blind. Adult probiotics lowers systolic blood pressure 3.5 points and diastolic 2.5 points. Those with the highest blood pressure readings found probiotics lowered them, the blood pressure readings, the most. So the more the need, the more the reduction. There's been quite a bit on probiotics and cardiovascular disease. Food Function issued a review of all the available literature on probiotics and cardiovascular disease. Get this, this is really a landmark effort. Review of probiotics, benefit in cardiovascular disease. Probiotics reduce LDL cholesterol, LDL to HDL ratio. It reduces triglycerides, reduces blood pressure, reduces inflammation, reduces blood glucose levels along with body mass and body fat. Now, they did find there is some ambiguity concerning exact strains. Some strains provide this type of benefit, some do not. But in general, probiotics do all of this to help prevent cardiovascular disease. This is profound. This is a review of dozens and dozens of studies. University of Grenada, Plus One, published. This is an animal study. Probiotics reduce fat accumulation in non-alcoholic fatty liver disease. You wouldn't want to set up humans to develop fatty liver disease, so they used animals. The next step would be to find humans with fatty infiltration of the liver, but I'm sure it does, because there's been other research that suggested this as well. Probiotics help to get rid of the fat in your liver. You know what else works really well to get rid of the fat in the liver? Taking a walk. It is remarkably effective. So take your probiotic and go take a hike. You're going to get rid of that fat accumulation in your liver. You don't want that stuff in there. It's highly inflammatory to the liver. Next, Cornell, diabetes. Diabetes-induced animals, probiotics help to lower blood glucose levels by up to 30%. You know, we talked about the change in bowel flora induced by diabetes. Taking probiotics gets the conductor back to the enterotypes, you know, the bacteria in the gut, and you process your glucose and your sugars better when you take probiotics, all you diabetics. Next, International Journal of Molecular Science. This is 2016. You know, that wasn't that long ago. This is current stuff right now. Review on diabetes. This is all the available literature on diabetes. Probiotics reduce body mass index, body fat, insulin resistance, blood lipids, inflammation and metabolic stress, while they improve carbohydrate metabolism, insulin sensitivity, and liver function in NAFLD, non-alcoholic fatty liver disease. Review of all the available literature on diabetes and probiotics. Next, University of Maryland, psychiatric research. Those who ate more probiotic-containing foods had lower levels of social anxiety. You know, it's really hard to succeed in the modern world if being in a group of people makes you anxious and makes you want to run for the door. It's really hard. You can imagine trying to, you know, win a job and perform well, working with others and all this. What do most Americans do? They take pills, numb the brain. Don't do that. Reset the bowel neurotransmitters through the use of probiotics. Calm social anxiety. Isn't that amazing? American Society for Microbiology, double-blind, placebo-controlled. Probiotics reduce heavy metal levels in children and pregnant mothers. You know, getting rid of heavy metals can be difficult especially in children and pregnant mothers due to toxicity. Getting rid of heavy metals can stress the kidneys. Pregnancy is not a time when you want to stress the kidneys. Well, use the intestinal tract. Probiotics chelate the heavy metals and pull it out through the intestinal tract and spares the kidney. Isn't this a wonderful concept? It's an effective method to reduce heavy metals in babies, children, and pregnant mothers. Isn't that amazing? Here's one that's very important. We've been waiting several years for this line of research, World Journal of Surgery. A 4 probiotic blend given one day before and continued 15 days after colorectal surgery, abdominal surgery, probiotics reduce post-op complications, reduces the need for mechanical ventilation. You're on a breathing machine. Probiotics help to prevent that. It reduces infections, post-operative infections, and anastomotic leakages. Anastomotic leak. When they cut a tumor out of the colon, they have to hook the ends back together. That's called an anastomosis. You do not want that to leak. That leads to big problems. Probiotics help that to seal up properly and not leak out bacteria that would cause abscesses and infections. Hospital infections, February 2016, a review of all of 20 trials of abdominal surgery and probiotics. Probiotics reduce post-op surgical site infections and post-op urinary tract infections. And guess what? It did it better than the antibiotics that are currently the standard of care in all surgical procedures in America. Every time you go in for a surgery, you get antibiotics. It's not a prolonged course, only one or two doses during the surgery, in hopes of preventing infections. They found from their review that probiotics prevent the infections better than the antibiotics do without the side effects. Isn't that amazing? Let's finish this up before we go. One more new one. University of Maryland, MBio 2015. Probiotic organisms influence the activity of other intestinal bacteria, a facilitator of the overall ecosystem. We alluded to that before. Probiotics conduct the symphony of bacteria. And the last study of our new ones, multi-blend probiotics work better because you have all these diverse actions all in one preparation. Multi-strain probiotics are the best. Now, let's go to our break, but when we come back, we want to talk about a summary of the established science on probiotics. We'll be right back.

0: You may have heard the saying, an ounce of prevention is worth a pound of cure. It's true. I'm Dr. Richard Becker.
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1: 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Here is our hope for you today. I'm Cindy Becker. When we struggle with disease and painful health conditions, we can become overwhelmed with negative thoughts. We may even develop depression. The Apostle Paul offered guidelines to help us preserve a positive attitude during times of trouble. He wrote in Philippians 4, verse 8, "Whatever is true, whatever is noble, whatever is right, whatever is admirable, if anything is excellent or praiseworthy, think about such things." Thinking positive thoughts is the first step toward overcoming worry, even depression. Proverbs 17, verse 22 reminds us, "A cheerful heart is good medicine, but a crushed spirit dries up the bones." Remember these words of wisdom as you face your health challenges. I'm Cindy Becker. This is our hope for you today.
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1: 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Don't miss it. A great time to get what you need to stay healthy. So, Richard, the new research was really impressive.
2: Yes.
1: And I know that you have a summary of established research that's out there that we want to learn about as well.
2: Well, we're going to go through as many of these as we can as time allows it, and maybe your condition will be mentioned or perhaps someone you love. You'll recognize this. Let's get to it. Probiotics help to reduce death risk in preterm infants who are susceptible to necrotizing enterocolitis. This is a terrible condition. Preterm babies, premature babies, they don't have developed immune systems, and they can get a scenario with bacteria just overwhelm their intestinal tract. If we give these preterm babies probiotics, it reduces that risk of infection with that terrible thing and their death from it. It also helps to prevent candida colonization in preterm infants and helps to get them out of the intensive care unit and onto normal feedings earlier. That is a remarkable development just from probiotics. Probiotics also help to reduce allergic rhinitis and improves overall quality of life and symptoms in adults. It helps to improve immunity and helps people fight off gastroenteritis, and in infants, it helps to reduce rotavirus by as much as 75%. Rotavirus is the number one cause of infant mortality worldwide. 500,000 babies die every year from this virus. We could reduce that by 75% with the simple administration of probiotics to infants, a matter of routine. C-section babies do not have the colonization of normal delivery babies. They benefit from probiotics. Babies who are not breastfed, who are go right to the formula, they need probiotics, and they need representation of lactobacillus and bifidobacterium species. Both lines need to be given to the baby. Now you're up to speed on that. Isn't that interesting? Next, probiotics improve rheumatoid arthritis symptoms. Probiotics improve ICU patients' overall health, and they improve clinical outcomes in intensive care. That's serious business. Probiotic curd reduces plaque formation and caries cavities in children. A little yogurt does a child good. It helps to prevent cavities. Isn't that neat? It reduces risk of colds in physically active, healthy adults. It reduces colds in students. It reduces colds in industry workers. All those studies have been done and showed that. And the next study showed how probiotics reduce the colds. It improves macrophage production of interferon. The immune system responds, and they've mapped it out. They know how probiotics reduce colds. Reduces the incidence of diarrhea after radiation therapy for cancer. This is a real problem for people. Your life has been saved with radiation and other means to treat the cancer, but you're kind of miserable. Let's be honest. If you take these probiotics before you go into radiation, you're going to have less of this diarrhea after radiation. Probiotics improve the likelihood of sustained remission of diverticular disease. Do you have diverticulitis? You're in pain, agony, you go to the hospital, you want it to stay away and stay diverticulosis. Osis is it's not inflamed, it's just quiet. Itis is it's giving you trouble. Probiotics help to keep it in the uninflamed state. Abdominal pain, diverticular disease. Probiotics, when given to ulcerative colitis, chronic fatigue, or psoriasis patients, lowers inflammation, not just in the gut, but throughout the entire body. This study proved that probiotics has a systemic calming effect on inflammation. That means your arthritis gets better. That means your headaches get better. That means the chronic fatigue gets better, all of it. The fibromyalgia gets better. Anything related to inflammation gets better with probiotics. Multi-species blends of probiotics work the best in IBS. Probiotics improve dry skin. You can increase your vitamin D level about 15 points by simply taking probiotics. Probiotics improve chronic functional constipation in children and adults. Kids that take probiotics are thinner. They have a lower BMI, a smaller waistline, a smaller waist-to-hip ratio. Their triglycerides and LDL levels are lower. This is in children. The seeds of heart disease hit us early, in childhood. We know that without a doubt. Probiotics help to negate that risk. Next, probiotics given after infectious gastroenteritis improve lactose intolerance. You used to could drink milk as an adult, but you had a trip to Mexico or whatever, a little diarrhea there. But after that, no more milk for me. I can't handle it anymore. Probiotics may allow you to go back to drinking milk or other dairy products. Helps to restore lactose tolerance. That's a nice idea. I like that. Probiotics improve the immune status of HIV patients, and they've been able to show how it improves CD4 and T helper cell lymphocyte counts. That's a good thing. Improves mood and stress levels. Improves liver disease-associated brain dysfunction symptoms. Psychosis, coma with end-stage liver disease. One dose of probiotics have been known to get a person out of a hepatic or liver coma. It's amazing. Now, it doesn't cure the liver, but it helps to detoxify the system enough that they can come out and they improve. Reduces antibiotic-associated diarrhea, reduces C. difficile risk by up to 65%. This is a huge problem in our seniors today, and even young people today have C. difficile. It even goes down into infants now. We're seeing C. difficile. You can reduce that risk of this terrible antibiotic-associated diarrhea that is life-threatening with probiotics by up to 65% or more. Other things you do, even reduce it much more. You won't even need the antibiotics if we're doing all that we can to promote health. I mean, that's the pattern. We can't guarantee you never need an antibiotic. Let's do one more before we go. C-section infants need probiotics. We mentioned that. Organ transplant outcomes. Now, that is a powerful effect on the immune system. We have about 30 more, but we have no time. Are you getting the point? Probiotics improve health, period. Now, let's go to our break. When we return, let's talk about a very special blend of probiotics. You know, we talked about how multi-species probiotic gives the best benefit. Let's explain a little more about that when we return.
0: You may have heard the saying, an ounce of prevention is worth a pound of cure. It's true. I'm Dr. Richard Becker.
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1: 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I don't want you to miss it. Now, Richard, that's been a great topic today. We've learned so much. So let's put it all together and let's explain to everyone about the multi-strains that we have in Dr. Becker's probiotic with FOS.
2: So we shouldn't think of probiotics like we think of drugs and drug therapy, where you do a double-blind study with just one species of probiotic. There's a place for that. But all that science has been done, or much of it has been done by the researchers, and the conclusion is take as many different species as is practical at one time. So when we developed our probiotic, I put 8 different species of probiotics in there. Let's name a few. Lactobacillus acidophilus, Bifidobacteria bifidum, L. helveticus, that's L stands for lactobacillus, B. longum, Enterococcus faecium, Lactobacillus plantarum, rhamnosus, salivarius. You know, this gives us a good variety, 8 different ones at a special ratio to promote good health. Next, we have our chewable probiotic that was designed for children to be able to chew, but also adults can do it too, because not everybody does well swallowing pills. Let's be honest. So I put 7 different bacteria in this, and remember that babies, children, need to have both the bifidobacterium and lactobacillus represented in their probiotic species, and then we get the most of the benefits. And I'm really pleased to announce to you that a recent review found that our formula for the probiotics for children, the chewable version, hits the benefits of all the proven benefits for probiotics in children. Because of this diversity of 7 different probiotic strains in the chewable, we get all the benefits that we know occur in children with probiotics. So that is a very good thing. And these two special formulas are among our most popular products, and it's for very good reason. You take these, you can tell. Isn't that right?
4: That's
2: when
4: right.
2: You take them, you go, I feel this one working. This is, and I want you to experience that. Also, don't forget that we should still take our yogurt, our sour cream, our kefir, our cottage cheese, buttermilk, all the fermented dairies. Include that in your diet, add the probiotics, make the changes necessary. This is how you get well. This is how you break the pattern of disease, folks. Science is on your side. Make the change for the better and feel the difference healthy living makes. Thank you for your kind attention. We'll see you, folks. Bye-bye.
1: Thanks, everyone. We'll see you tomorrow. Bye-bye.
5: The Bible has one hero. His name is Jesus. One villain, Satan, one theme, salvation from Genesis to Revelation, and one purpose, the glory of God. No other book in the world is like the Bible. The Bible details the story of God's relentless pursuit of us and His loving plan to rescue you from sin and death.
6: Well, praise the Lord, everyone. I'm Pastor Eric Lambert of Bethel Deliverance International Church, and I'd like to invite you to join us on the next episode of The Christian and the Culture, a program designed to help you take a closer look at the Word of God as it relates to our current climate in this world. 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

0: You're watching it on the news night after night. The rise of Islamization and Islamists taking places of leadership both in the United States and in Europe, Australia and elsewhere. I sought to write a book to explain to you the unholy alliance between the left and the Islamization, how they invited the Islamic invasion. This book is a must if you want to understand what's going on in the world today.
1: 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What history, scripture, and documented evidence reveal about where this alliance leads and what you can do about it. How Christians can respond not with fear or outrage, but with courage, compassion, and gospel truth. 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Your generosity will help reach the lost for Christ and call the church to revival.

In past days, believers talked about heaven and thought about heaven, motivated with heaven, so much so that the enemies would call them, they are so heavenly minded that they are of no earthly good. You will find that the Christians who did most for the present world were just those who thought most of the next. I want to say amen belongs here. And yet, here's the truth. Genuine longing for heaven can truly make this life more wonderful than you can imagine. Focusing on heaven is the surest indication of true salvation. Jesus said, where your treasure is, and it's not just money, all your treasures, whatever you value, whatever you treasure, where your treasure is, that's your heart also. Focus on heaven produces godly characteristics and transformed life here and now. Focus on heaven brings joy and comfort in the midst of the trials of life. A focus on heaven and heaven's glory makes us able to endure anything that this life throws at us. A focus on heaven will make you view pain and suffering and difficulties of this life to be a mere passing passage. Focusing on heaven help us to persevere against sin and against temptation. Focusing on heaven will give you a genuine motivation to serve the Lord with all of your heart in the here and now. Focusing on heaven honors God who is in heaven. Now please turn with me as we look at heaven in the book of Revelation. These are chapters 4 and 5 and chapters 21 and 22. Because these images are repeated. And that's why I'm summarizing it today in this one message, 4 chapters. God in His graciousness, He takes John and privileges him and show him what heaven will be like, that eternal heaven. Why? So that we would not be apprehensive about heaven, but rather be excited about it, look forward to it. No, we're not living in fear and doubt, but we're living in joy. Look with me at the first 2 verses of chapter 4. John said, I looked, and there before me was a door standing open in heaven. And there before me was a throne in heaven with someone sitting on it. This is not a throne like a piece of furniture that you see the monarchs of the earth sitting on. That is not what it is. This throne is a symbol of the power and the strength and the authority and God being in control of everything. The good news is, when you decide to take yourself off the throne of your heart and put the Lord Jesus Christ on the throne of your heart, He comes in with power, He comes with strength, He comes in with might. He comes in to take over and give you joy in the midst of difficulties. There's something you need to know about the way the Bible talks about heaven. The Bible talks about three heavens. Three heavens. The first heaven the Bible talks about is the domain of Satan, where Satan dwells. In the book of Ephesians, chapter 6, verse 12, Paul said, for our struggle is not against flesh and blood, but against what? Spiritual forces of evil. Where? In the heavenly. That is the first heaven. That's the domain of Satan. And praise God, when Jesus returns, that is the first thing He's going to destroy. The second heaven is the stellar heaven, which we call the universe. You see those pictures and photographs that comes taken by the Hubble Space Telescope. That's the second heaven. But the third heaven sometimes is referred to as paradise. In 2 Corinthians 12:2, Paul was privileged to be taken into that third heaven. He saw things he can't even describe, he couldn't verbalize, but to make it worse, God said to him, you are not allowed to talk about this. And he said, I was not permitted to even talk about it. But the third heaven is not the future heaven.
is not the eternal heaven. You see, the moment a believer dies, the moment we die, we go to the third heaven where Jesus is now. In 2 Corinthians 5:8, it says, absence from the body is present with the Lord. But the third heaven is not the eternal heaven. The third heaven is not the new heaven that John was privileged to see in the book of Revelation. God took him and let him see the eternal heaven, the ultimate heaven, the new heaven. And in Revelation chapter 4, John sees Jesus, our great high priest, having the appearance of jasper and carnelian. What is that? Well, the jasper is a diamond-like white stone, and it symbolizes the glory of Jesus. The carnelian

heaven is he sees a full circle rainbow, and it is encircling the throne of God. Why? Because it tells us that God is eternal, and he has no beginning, and he has no end. When we get to heaven, we're going to see Jesus, our great high priest. The high priest does two things. He offers intercessions on behalf of the people, and he offers sacrifices on behalf of the people. And Jesus did both in his own body. Think about this. Even at this moment, Jesus is interceding on your behalf with the Father. And if you really want to get a glimpse of what Jesus is doing as our high priest interceding with the Father, go home and read chapter 17 of the Gospel of John. It gives you a glimpse of that high priestly prayer when he prayed on behalf of the disciples. He even prayed on our behalf back then. He said, I don't pray only for them, but for those who also will come and believe in me. That is how our high priest is interceding. But the Bible also said that we are priests. We are priests. And what do we offer? God. Romans 12 tells us that we offer God our bodies for the Holy Spirit to indwell in our bodies. Surrender to him our natural desires and our sins, that we die daily to sin. We offer our bodies to be used for the glory of Jesus. Amen belongs here. In Hebrews 13:15 said, we are to continually offer to God the sacrifice of praise. What does that mean? Singing a couple of songs on Sunday morning? Is that it? No. That we live 24/7 reflecting the praise and the honor and the glory that is due to God. There's another picture of this eternal heaven I don't want you to miss. It's a magnificent picture. It says around that throne of the power and the authority of our God, there are 24 elders. Now, you have to understand the whole book of Revelation. I've told you this before. I'll say it again. There are a lot of symbolism, and you've got to understand the symbolism in the context of the Scripture. But here, the number 24 is symbolic. Symbolic of what? It represents the 12 tribes of Israel. That's the Old Testament. And the 12 disciples of Jesus, that's the New Testament. What does that mean? It means that in heaven, the heavenly church, when we all get to heaven, is going to be made up of saints from the Old and the New Testament. The Old Testament believers looked forward by faith, just like Abraham, who anticipated the day of the coming of Christ by faith. Not all of the Jews are going to be saved, but those who looked forward by faith to the cross of Jesus Christ, they were saved, and they are in heaven. Not everybody goes to church is going to be saved. And so in the New Testament, we look back by faith at the cross, and we are saved. And the saints from the Old and the New Testament together make up the church of Jesus Christ in heaven. And we're all going to bow to him, represented in those 24 elders. It's a visible demonstration of the power of God. How? From the throne came flashes of lightning and rolling of thunder. But we also see the seven torches of fire. What are they? They represent the sevenfold ministry of the Holy Spirit. You say, Michael, how do you know that? Way back in the Old Testament, in the book of Isaiah, chapter 11, verse 2, the Bible lists all the sevenfold ministry of the Holy Spirit. What are they? His comforting presence, his wisdom, understanding, counsel, might, knowledge, and the fear of the Lord. And when you and I yield to the Holy Spirit and surrender to the Holy Spirit to reign and rule in our lives, he produces these characteristics in us. And the next image that John gives us is that of the sea of crystal, verse 6 of chapter 4. The sea of crystal symbolizes the truth of the Word of God. God's truth is so vast and so pure, like the great sea of crystal. That's what John is saying here. John describes the four angelic creatures.

who have many eyes. That is symbolizing their involvement in the judgment of God. Remember how many times when Jesus said, "When send the angels, they're going to get the wheat and they're going to get the chaff and they're going to separate them. The angels are going to be involved in the judgment." And that's why they have too many eyes. The cherubim and the seraphim are constantly proclaiming, "Holy, holy, holy is the Lord God Almighty, who was and is to come." Now please hear me right on this one. That does not mean that in heaven we will be singing, "How great thou art," 20,000 times a day. And some people like to think, and they say, "Man, the heaven will be boring." No. That's not what it means. You see, so many of these misconceptions are planted by Satan, the enemy of your soul. He planted those misconceptions. No wonder Jesus called Satan liar and the father of lies. And the one thing Satan constantly lies about is heaven. Why does Satan lie about heaven? Have you ever asked yourself that question? Why does he lie about it? Why does he actually bring dread in the life of some saved people about heaven? I'm going to tell you why. It's very important. Because Satan was thrown out of heaven. And when he was thrown out of heaven, he will never, never, never, never, never get back again. He will never be allowed in there. And that is why he hates God and he hates us. Why? Because we're going there and he's not. He lies about it. And make believe is afraid of death and afraid of this and afraid of this and live in fear and constantly worried. The Bible said in Colossians 3:2, set your minds on things where? What do you spend most of your day doing? Setting your mind on what? Navel gazing. He said, look up. We look down. Think about this. Think about some of the most wonderful creation of God that you've ever seen in your life, anywhere in the world, whether it be Yosemite Park or Grand Canyon or Niagara Falls or any of those awesome sites that God created. I want you to imagine with me that the God who created these wonderful things is going to make heaven to be boring. In fact, these breathtaking sights don't hold a candle to what God prepared in heaven. Have you ever wondered why we live in this universe surrounded by billions and billions and billions of galaxies and stars? How would you like to be able to explore the whole universe without any physical limitation? Not only that, but in the new heaven and the new earth, the God of power and might will be there all the time, personally, physically, literally. And that's what it means by being continuously worshiping Him, praising Him, adoring Him, thanking Him, delighting ourselves in Him, because He is literally there with us. And Paul said, no eye has seen and no ear has heard, no mind conceived what God has prepared for those who love Him. Chapter 21. John said, I saw a new heaven and a new earth, for the first heaven and the first earth passed away, and there was no longer any sea. This will be a startling change for us from this earthly life, from the current life. You see, on the earth, and it's the only planet really that has 3/4 water and 1/4 land. Without water, any planet cannot be inhabited. But believers in the Lord Jesus Christ, when we receive the glorified body, we will not need water to survive. Unlike our current bodies that is made 60% water, in the new heaven and the new earth, life will be based on completely different life principle than the present universe. I mean, just like astronauts, when they went to the moon, they had to wear a different suit. When we go there, we will have a suit, but it's not a suit. It's going to be us.
a glorified body. And there will be a river in heaven, in the new heaven, but the river is not the river of water, but it's the water of life. Death separates us now, but there will never be separation in heaven. We will be united for eternity. John sees our separation from our loved ones, this death, as one of the evil things, but we no longer fear it because it will not separate us forever. It will only temporarily separate us. And then he says six things that also will be no more in heaven: death, mourning, weeping, pain, curse, and dark nights. None of these things will be in the new heaven and the new earth. Please listen to this, because John also said, I did not see a temple in that new capital city, Jerusalem, the new Jerusalem, the capital city of the new heaven and the new earth. There was no temple. No temple. Why there was no temple? Listen carefully. God asked the people of Israel to build the temple for a reason. It is a symbol of his presence among his people. It's only symbolic. It's a symbol. And when the real thing is there, why do you want the symbol? Why do we need the symbol? Why do we need the representation? Because God is going to be in our midst. That holy city, John saw the new Jerusalem, the capital city of the new heaven and the new earth. And the dimension of it actually is described in chapter 21, verse 16. When John was writing these words, that was in the early 90s AD. Where was the earthly Jerusalem at that time? What kind of condition was it in? It was destroyed 25 years earlier, just as Jesus predicted. A year 70 AD, the Romans came and they did not leave a stone on top of the other. And God said, don't worry about the earthly Jerusalem, John, because the new Jerusalem is going to be absolutely fantastic. The new Jerusalem will descend to the earth from heaven. Heaven's capital city. He said it will come down adorned like a bride for the bridegroom. Why? Because it will house the bride of Christ. All of us who love the Lord Jesus Christ, all of us have received him as Savior and Lord. We are the bride of Christ, and we will be in that new Jerusalem. Now, this is a picture of a Jewish wedding. You know, a Jewish wedding has three stages. The first stage is the betrothal. And the betrothal is like our engagement, but it's binding. It's like a contract. You know, Mary and Joseph were betrothed to each other. God the Father betrothed us to his Son. That's what you call a prearranged marriage. You know when he arranged that marriage? Before the foundation of the earth. You've been spoken for. The second stage is the presentation. It's a time of celebration and feasting leading up to an actual wedding ceremony. And it will take place during our rapture, when we are raptured from this earth. And then comes the third stage. And that's the ceremony itself, which is described as the great supper of the Lamb. And we'll be stretched, beloved, for eternity. You know, in the Middle East, depending on the financial ability of the father of the groom, if he is well-to-do, reasonably well-to-do, he will have a three-day celebration. If he's really, really wealthy, it could go on for 7 days, sometimes even 14 days. If he is a king, that celebration would go on for weeks and weeks. So think about a rich king, Heavenly Father. This celebration is going to go on for eternity. I heard a loud voice from the throne saying, now the dwelling of God is with men, and he will live with them. They will be his people, and God himself will be with them and be their God. But here's the best part. Here's the best part about heaven. Chapter 21, verse 4.
He will wipe every tear from their eyes. And there will be no more death or mourning or crying or pain, or the old order of things has passed away. The first thing a believer can experience is Jesus wiping the tears off our faces. God wants us to know that in heaven there will be absence of sorrow in heaven, that there will be no sadness and grief in heaven, there will be no disappointment and hurt in heaven, that there will be no tears of misfortune in heaven, there will be no tears of loss of loved ones in heaven, there will be no tears of regret anymore and remorse in heaven, there will be no sin or temptation in heaven, there will be no Satan to harass us in heaven, there will be no betrayal of friends in heaven. Even so, come Lord Jesus. Amen. Amen.

0: You have seen the wave of extremism on college campus, in conversation with some young people in your life, even in many churches. Two radical ideologies, once enemies, now they're marching together. They shut down debate, excuse violence, and they target biblical truth. That alliance is real, and it is deliberate. In my book, An Unholy Alliance, I explain what these two radical opposed forces are, why they are working together, and also give you the 1400-year backstory many people are entirely ignorant about that is shaping today's headlines, and you need to be aware of it. Politics cannot stop it. Wishful thinking won't make it go away, but there is something that you can do, and there is hope. This is my most well-documented book, and perhaps my most urgent message in 50 years.
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On the next episode of Above the Noise, Jeff Coleman and I are going to talk about loving the stranger with an open door. Jeff's going to discuss some of the changes that he made in his life to make sure that he is noticing, spending time, yes, with people, people different than him, people who maybe speak different languages and from different cultures, showing them the love of Christ. I want to encourage you to tune in. This is something we all need to hear.

0: To me, life is all about the truth.
1: We've been moving phrase by phrase, verse by verse, paragraph by paragraph, chapter by chapter, through these great truths.
2: Open your Bibles with me.
3: What is it we want people saved from? That is the compelling question. The answer to that question, as far as Scripture is concerned, is a simple answer. We want to see people saved from eternal punishment. Eternal punishment. Punishment that never ends. Conscious existence, conscious life in a body resurrected and suited for everlasting punishment. The Bible speaks of that as occurring in a place that we know as hell. I think we sort of comfortably distance ourselves from that reality. Certainly in general, in the church, it is looked over, passed by, ignored. There are those who claim to be preachers who don't ever talk about hell, wouldn't talk about hell, avoid it at all costs, when the truth of the matter is it ought to be the first thing that we talk about when we talk about the gospel. This is about salvation from hell. The doctrine of hell, the truth of hell, the reality of hell has found its way into the thinking of our culture. According to the latest survey that I could find, 75% of people living in America believe in hell. They believe there's a hell. That's the influence of Christianity. 75%. Of those 75%, 4% believe there is any chance that they will ever go there. So we've gotten our point across. There is a hell. But we haven't gotten the point across that you're headed there already. That's the issue. We're very used to sinning. And we're very comfortable with sin. And consequently, society has very few consequences that it places on people for sin. So when people grow up in a world where things that once were defined as sin are no longer defined as sin, and the truth of the matter is then, if the culture imposes no consequences and the family imposes no consequences, the society places no stigma on people for the kind of behaviors that are sinful behaviors. People get so used to sinning without consequences that when you introduce the idea that they will pay in full forever for every sin, that is just alien to their thinking. People sin without immediate consequences. And to try to convince them that there are somehow down the road, decades from now, if they live, deferred consequences is a hard sell. For example, you might want to try to convince someone of Romans 2, which says that you are storing up for yourself wrath in the day of wrath and the revelation of the righteous judgment of God. You're not getting away with anything. No act of fornication, no act of adultery, no sin in the mind, no sin in the behavior, no sin with the lips, no lie, no deception, no cheating. You're not going to get away with any of it. You're just accumulating iniquities, all of which will be confronted and judged. You're storing up wrath. You're going to need to have a large storehouse to contain all the wrath that's going to break upon your head. That is a very difficult thing to to convince people about who are so used to sinning. And at the same time, they're so used to getting away with it. We need to tell people that every unforgiven sin, every sin committed by every person who rejects Jesus Christ, will be justly punished by God forever in a place called hell. This is not new. This is what the Bible has said. You can go back to Moses. You can go back to the Pentateuch, the first section of books in the Bible. In Deuteronomy 32:22, it reads this way in the Authorized Version: "A fire is kindled, says God, in my anger, and burns to the lowest part of hell." The 1611 King James Version made it clear even that early that the anger of God reached into hell. Our Lord's first New Testament sermon was a sermon on hell. Jesus is a hellfire preacher. I hear people say, "Well, I don't want to talk about hell. That's very negative." Jesus was a hellfire preacher. Matthew 5, his first sermon as laid out in the New Testament. Verse 22 of chapter 5 of Matthew: "I say to you that everyone who is angry with his brother will be guilty before the court, and whoever says to his brother, 'You good for nothing,' shall be guilty before the Supreme Court, and whoever says, 'You fool,' shall be guilty enough to go into the fiery hell." Here is Jesus arriving in Jerusalem and beginning the first part of his ministry, then going up to Galilee and finishing off his ministry, and wherever he went, he was a preacher of hell. The Sermon on the Mount happens to be given on a hillside in Galilee. He speaks of the fiery hell as if he assumed that everybody knew about it. He doesn't have to give them a definition or a description. It was a very well-known part of their biblical understanding. Same sermon, verse 29: "If your right eye makes you stumble, tear it out and throw it from you. It's better for you to lose one of the parts of your body than for your whole body to be thrown into hell." Verse 30, "If your right hand makes you stumble, cut it off, throw it from you. Better to lose one part of your body than for your whole body to go into hell." In the 10th chapter of the book of Matthew, that very familiar verse, which is often quoted, and we'll come back to it in a little bit, Matthew 10:28, where we read this: "Do not fear those who kill the body, but are unable to kill the soul," our Lord says, "but fear him who is able to destroy both soul and body in hell." In chapter 11, he talks about hell of Matthew. Chapter 18, he talks about hell. He talks about hell in chapter 23 several times. He says that the Pharisees are guilty of producing sons of hell, and they are sons of hell themselves. Yes, Jesus was a hellfire preacher. When we talk about salvation, the word has to be used. The word has to be used because we're talking about rescue. Salvation is a word that means deliverance or rescue, and the question is, from what? Contemporary kind of corrupted Christianity would offer many psychological and even material substitutes for hell. We would say, well, Jesus wants to save you from loneliness, or he wants to save you from purposelessness, or he wants to save you from anxiety, or he wants to save you from poverty, or he wants to save you from failure, or he wants to save you from sickness, or he wants to save you from disappointment. No, he desires to save you from hell, from the fiery hell, the lake of fire that is eternal. The message of Scripture is that salvation is a rescue from a real place called hell. Jesus spoke more about hell than anybody else in the Bible. In fact, he spoke more about hell than everybody else in the Bible combined. And he defined it as conscious, eternal punishment. Conscious, eternal punishment. Our Lord Jesus believed in eternal hell. We'll talk about some of the things that he said about it in a little bit. He continually spoke about hell, and he warned sinners to escape hell. because of its horrible reality. Turn to Luke 16 for a moment. And in Luke 16, you have Jesus actually telling a story about a man who went to hell. You will remember this. There was a rich man, Luke 16:19. He habitually dressed in purple and fine linen, joyously living in splendor every day. And there was a poor man named Lazarus who was laid at his gate, covered with sores, and longing to be fed with the crumbs which were falling from the rich man's table. Besides, even the dogs were coming and licking his sores. Now the poor man died and was carried away by the angels to Abraham's bosom. That's a kind of an Old Testament reference to a place of comfort, a place of peace, where Abraham is. And Abraham, of course, was a true believer as the father of faith who received righteousness because he believed. So this would be heaven. And there went the poor man. The rich man, on the other hand, died and was buried in Hades, which of course here refers to hell because of the way it's described. He lifted up his eyes, being in torment, and saw Abraham far away and Lazarus in his bosom. This is a parable, and there are some names the Lord uses. He doesn't usually use names in parables, but on this occasion he did. He used the name of Lazarus and Abraham. And this rich man, who is shocked that he has ended up in hell, cried out and said, "Father Abraham, have mercy on me and send Lazarus so that he may dip the tip of his finger in water and cool off my tongue, for I am in agony in this flame." So now Jesus tells us this is a place that you go to after death. This is a place of torment. This is a place of thirst. This is a place of agony. This is a place of fire. All of that is in what we just read. Abraham said, "Child, remember that during your life you received your good things, and likewise Lazarus bad things. Now he's being comforted here, and you are in agony. And besides all this, between us and you, there is a great chasm fixed, so that those who wish to come over from here to you will not be able, and none may cross over from there to us." Once you're there, you're there forever. No escape. This is our Lord's story describing hell. Was the Son of God wrong about that? Are the deniers of hell correct? And there are many, many of them. It has become popular these days to deny the doctrine of hell in one of three ways. Okay? Give you a little insight into that. Number one is the view called annihilationism. Annihilationism. This says unbelievers go out of existence. When they die, they just go out of existence. They don't exist anymore. That the Bible doesn't support, since the Bible speaks of eternal conscious punishment. The second view that is offered, and by the way, people give very sophisticated arguments for this. I read a book, 475 pages on annihilationism, trying to make the argument from the text of Scripture, called "The Fire That Consumes." And there are many others. Many others. Recently, a book questioning the doctrine of hell and advocating an annihilationist view was written by a man named Rob Bell. The second possibility that is offered today is universalism. Universalism. This says that all unbelievers are, in the end, saved. They don't go out of existence. They're saved. These people would say, yes, there is a hell, and this is where they hedge against the first one. There is a hell, but hell was created for the devil and his angels. And that is what it says, of course, in the book of Revelation. So they're the only ones who will go there. In the Roman Catholic University, Fordham University in New York, there's a theological professor who said this: it's there, hell is, but possible that no one will go there. Now, that's a universalist view, that in the end, God is going to save everybody. That doesn't match with Scripture, because the whole message of Scripture is that the ungodly are forever excluded from God's presence and forever punished. If everybody is saved in the end, then everything in the Bible that speaks of eternal punishment is unbelievable, error. So whether you have all the sinners die or all the sinners get saved, die, go out of existence, or get saved, you still don't explain what the Bible says about everlasting punishment. There's a third view called, we'll call it inclusivism. So annihilationism, universalism, inclusivism, that would be my word for it. Some people will go to hell, but it will be the people who heard the gospel and rejected the gospel, and the people who never heard the gospel won't go to hell, they'll be saved. So it's kind of a selective inclusivism. Unbelievers who never heard the gospel will be saved because they aren't responsible for their situation. They'll be saved. The problem with that is you can't get saved unless you believe in Christ. There's no salvation in any other name than the name of Jesus Christ. Universalism has its advocates, believe me. There are many advocates of universalism, but they tend to be Bible deniers. The inclusivists, who say the people who never heard the message are the ones who will be saved and not the rest, have the same problem because they don't have any support for their view in the Bible at all. And they tend to be weak on the view of Scripture and just throw away the verses that they don't like. The dominant view is that first one I gave you called annihilationism, and I want to talk about that a little bit because you're going to face it somewhere. It's a trendy thing. It's a popular idea. Some most remarkably useful, blessed, effective, capable teachers of the Bible have lapsed into annihilationism, or as it's sometimes called, soul sleep. It's the popular idea because it feels comfortable and it feels fair to the people who make a case for it. Now, how do they make their case? How do you make a case for unbelievers just being obliterated, exterminated, wiped out forever? Their first argument comes from the verse I read you in Matthew 10, verse 28. Fear him who can destroy both soul and body in hell. They tend to go there, and they like that word, destroy. All right? They want to use that word, destroy. Stick with me, because it's going to be helpful to you. That's a Greek word, apolemi. Apolemi. That may sound a little bit familiar in your ear, because in Revelation 9:11, Satan is given the name Apollyon, the destroyer. Apolemi is the word to destroy. But it is not its only meaning. That's not the only possibility. But they say that word says that the ones who are under the judgment of God will be destroyed, both soul and body, in hell. So that they would go to hell and then be wiped out and exterminated, annihilated forever. Non-existence. Is that the correct understanding of that word? Fortunately, we have that word 80 times in the New Testament. So we get a good breadth of understanding about how the verb apolemi is used. It has very broad meaning. In Matthew 2:13, it is the word used where it says in that verse, Herod desired to destroy the baby. Herod wasn't thinking about soul annihilation. He was thinking about murder. John 6:27, there's a statement about food that perishes, and that is that's the word apolemi. Perishables. food that is corrupted and useless. In John 17:12, our Lord says, "None of those that you have given to me, Father, have perished, but the son of perdition." Judas perished. Did he go out of existence? No. Jesus said he went not out of existence, but he went to his own place. He went to his own place. So it is possible to translate the word destroy, but it is not the word for annihilation, obliteration, non-existence. Furthermore, in Matthew chapter 3, verse 12, Scripture calls hell the unquenchable fire. So Matthew 10:38, "Fear the one who destroys both soul and body in hell." It is an unquenchable fire. It doesn't go out. And it doesn't go out because it always has fuel. In the 14th chapter of the book of Revelation, verse 9, "If anyone worships the beast in his image and receives a mark on his forehead or on his hand, he will drink of the wine of the wrath of God mixed in full strength in the cup of his anger. He will be tormented with fire and brimstone in the presence of the holy angels and in the presence of the Lamb. And the smoke of their torment goes up forever and ever. They have no rest day and night." Eternal smoke. And no rest, day and night, forever. So you can't make a case out of the word apolemy used in Matthew 10:28. So they try to go to another word. If you look at 2 Thessalonians chapter 1 and verse 9, it says, "These," that is those who do not obey the gospel from verse 8, those who reject the gospel, "These will pay the penalty of eternal destruction." These will pay the penalty of eternal destruction. This is not the word apolemy. This is a different word. Alethros. Alethros. The penalty of eternal destruction. They suggest that destruction, eternal destruction, means you're destroyed forever. You go out of existence. That is not what this word necessarily means. 1 Corinthians 5:5 uses the same word, and it says, "I have decided," speaking of a sinner in the church, a professing believer sinning in the church, "I have decided to deliver such a one to Satan for the destruction of his flesh, so that his spirit may be saved." Well, obviously, it's not the annihilation of his flesh. He's not a disembodied spirit who then, in a disembodied state, would become saved. So the destruction of the flesh means some kind of devastation, but does not necessarily mean annihilation. Furthermore, in this verse, verse 9, "These pay the penalty of eternal destruction away from the presence of the Lord and from the glory of His power," which means that they are placed somewhere away from God. It can't mean the annihilation of a person's physical body in 1 Corinthians 5:5, and it doesn't mean the annihilation of the person's soul and body here, because it refers to a place where they will be away from God. So I'm just saying they have a hard time trying to make their case with words. With words. Perhaps a verse that'll pull it all together is 1 Timothy 6:9. The last chapter of 1 Timothy, it says, "Those that want to get rich fall into temptation," we know this verse, "and a snare and many foolish and harmful desires, which plunge men into ruin and destruction." Now, do you think that means absolute annihilation, non-existence? No. What it's saying is that if you get yourself in a situation where you want to get rich, you're going to be trapped in temptations and snares. They're going to lead you to foolish and harmful desires, which will plunge your life into total ruination. Not annihilation. By the way, ruin here in 1 Timothy 6:9 is alethros, and destruction comes from the verb apolemy. So both the words are used here to refer something to refer to something other than annihilation. So some of these texts, if you connect the dots, we would conclude this. Both these words mean the ruin of someone for useful purpose or function. The ruin of someone for a useful purpose or function. The ruin of a wineskin. The ruin of food that perishes. The ruin of a life destroyed by the love of money and the temptations that come with it for any useful purpose. A soul ruined. A soul destroyed as to its usefulness, not its existence. That's why I said this morning, and I say it again tonight, hell is viewed best and most clearly by the Greek word Gehenna, which is a word that comes from the Valley of Hinnom. The Valley of Hinnom, just east of Jerusalem and a little bit south, I've been there many times, is the place in ancient times where the city dump was, and it was a never-extinguished burning fire. And it became the metaphor for the lake of fire, for hell. You threw whatever was useless into the trash, into the fire. A soul forever ruined for usefulness to God, having a spoiled, marred image, we talked about that this morning, is thrown into the everlasting trash heap, the burning fires of Gehenna or hell. That's what those words are talking about, not annihilation. You cannot make that case from Scripture. In Matthew chapter 26, I think it's verse 24, Jesus is talking about Judas, and he says, the Son of Man is to go just as it is written of him. He says this at the upper room communion with his disciples. The Son of Man is to go just as it is written of him, but woe to the man by whom the Son of Man is betrayed. It would have been good for that man if he had not been born. Why would he say that? It would have been good for that man if he had not been born. Why? Because of the consequences that are about to come to him. It wouldn't matter if he was going to be annihilated, if he was going to be exterminated. Hell is eternal conscious punishment. There is no way around this.

0: mom of young kids, not a lot of people have a support. And support makes a huge difference in a young mom's life. There's so many days that I would not have made it through had it not been for Dr. Stanley. And there would be days I would just sit and listen and put it on repeat. You can get through the hard times if you have a good support system.
1: Time to go! 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

0: spying on us.
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0: Hello, everyone, and welcome to Bethlehem Glory. We're glad that you're joining us. We're studying the letters of John. In this 10-part series, we're going to be doing the three letters of John and then adding on at the end the book of Jude. It's just a few short passages. And so we're going to be doing these, and there'll be 10 lessons in all. And we want you to follow along, hopefully, in your Bible. We go verse by verse. And we also ask you that ahead of time to read them and to study them and see what God would show you, because they're just saturated with the knowing of the experience of God. The word K-N-O-W is often mentioned. And the word love, so many times in these short letters, like 47 times the word love is mentioned. So we encourage you to read these short epistles and study them diligently. But let's start off with our simple prayer, Psalm 119 and verse 18. Lord, open our eyes that we would see wonderful things in your word. Just teach us through the power of your Holy Spirit, and let that word take root in our heart and become fruitful, that we might be fruit-producing Christians, and that all men would know that we are your disciples because we truly do have love one for another. In Jesus' holy, precious name we pray. Amen and amen. Chapter 3 in the book of the first letter of John. These are just marvelous letters. They really are. Such an anointed man wrote the Gospel of John, Revelation, these letters, and just had a wonderful experience with the Lord. And so let's continue now with verse 1 in chapter 3. Behold. When it says behold, look at it, gaze upon it, and think about it, and really absorb it more than just looking. Behold, behold. Behold, what manner of love the Father has bestowed on us. What love he has given us. John is the love, he writes love letters. And he's saying, behold this and gaze upon the love. Gaze upon Calvary and know the love that he has bestowed upon us. It's almost like he knighted us as knights in his royal kingdom. He's laid this upon us. He's given this to us. It's a gift. Behold what manner of love the Father has bestowed upon us, that we should be called the sons of God, that we should be inherited into his family, that we might become part of his bloodline, so to speak, that we should be called the sons of God. Therefore the world knoweth us not, because it knew him not. We are aliens. We are pilgrims. We are sojourners. The world doesn't know us. And they don't know him, so they don't know us. They think we're some kind of oddity, but they really don't know. And Christians have been persecuted from day one. From the birth of the church, there has been persecution. And it goes on today, horrendously in many countries, horrendously. Because the world doesn't want to, who are these? These are the weird ones. And they consider us the enemies. Beloved, tenderness, what a tenderness. Now are ye the sons of God. He affirms that again. If you are in the family of God, he's saying, you're a member. You're a blood-bought, redeemed member in that family. And it doth not yet appear what we shall be. We're not complete yet. We're not complete what we're going to be in Jesus in this world. But we know that when he shall appear, when he comes again, and we know this, in a twinkling of an eye, in a twinkling of an eye, I'm going to be changed. I don't know how, but I'm going to be transformed. But we shall be like him, for we shall see him as he is. What hope there is in that statement. What hope there is. In fact, he talks about hope in the next verse. But it's true. We walk by faith, but we have great hope. And this hope is like maybe not a hope so chance, but it's a no-so hope, an expectation that we are going to see him, that we're going to be changed totally, transformed. I'm not sure how, but I can't wait. I'm sure you know. In your heart, there's an expectation, and maybe it's like Paul, you want to stay because you have a family you love and are committed to, but you want to go on and be with the Lord because you love him so much. But we're going to be changed when we see him. We're going to be like he is. How is that? We're going to be that perfect bride without spot or wrinkle for our perfect bridegroom. He's the one that we're coming back for, that he's coming back for, rather. And every man that has this hope, there's that hope again, and that hope is an anchor. It's stability. It's something that we can hold on to it. Paul writes about that. In him purifies himself. If you have the hope, you're walking in purity, and every day you're being cleansed because you're waiting and expecting him to come, even as he is pure. Holy living, righteous living, godly living, because we want to be with a godly Father in a godly holy kingdom one day. So the kingdom living starts right here and now. And it's not meat or drink, but righteousness, peace, and joy in the Holy Ghost. So that's what starts now. And whosoever committeth sin transgresses the law. Yes, sin is the breaking of the law, and we all break it over and over again. For sin is the transgression of the law. What God says we're not supposed to do and we do, we're breaking the law. And we need to repent of that. And these false teachers certainly didn't know the law, that the ones that John had been warning them against, they were breaking the law constantly. And ye know that he was manifested to take away our sins, and in him is no sin. Now, the false teachers, they didn't purify their lives. They weren't living godly lives. They didn't have the hope that we have. And so he's saying they didn't have the Holy Spirit. But we do. We know. There's that word, K-N-O-W-N. We know. We have the assurance that he was manifested to take away our sins. That's why the Word became flesh and dwelt among us. And we beheld his glory, the glory of Almighty God. Among man, he came to his own, and his own received him not. He came to the world that he created, and the world lashed out against him vehemently and crucified him. Crucify him. One week they're hollering, Hosanna in the highest, and they're praising him, and then the next week, crucify him. That's how fickle man's heart can be. But he says, we know that he was manifested to take away my sin and your sin. What a hope we have. So he's saying, we have this hope. We have this anchor. We can hold on to it. It's sure. It's steadfast. Just the way an anchor will secure a ship if it's out at sea. Now, we have a little boat, a little rowboat, and you anchor, put that anchor in, and when you're going to do some fishing, and your boat is secure. It's not going to be drifting all over the place. It stays at that one spot. It's saying, he's our anchor, and he took away your sins. And we'll be right back with Bethlehem Glory after this.
1: I'm Larry Bird. I've been part of Lighthouse.

0: My name is Cindy Parsons, and I am a caregiver. I became a caregiver when my son Shane became critically wounded in 2006 while serving in the United States Army when he drove over an improvised explosive device. When I realized the severity of his injuries and walked into that room, I knew that he would never be the same. The first initiation we had with Wounded Warrior Project is when Shane was transferred to Walter Reed Army Medical Center. Wounded Warrior Project has given me the help and assistance and support that I truly needed by connecting and serving and empowering as a caregiver, but more importantly, to make those connections to find out we're not alone. There's somebody else out there, a phone call away, that is ready and willing to help when you really, really need it.
1: We're going to be starting right now in verse 6. We're in chapter 3, the first letter of John, the epistle of John. It says, "Whosoever abideth in him sinneth not, and whosoever sinneth hath not seen him, neither known him." You know, he's talking about the false teachers here. It means that they don't know him. They're constantly sinning. They're not walking in him. But if we abide in him, we don't want to deliberately sin in any way, shape, or form. But they don't know him. They have never known him. He's saying, little children, verse 7, let no man deceive you. Don't be deceived by anyone. You have the discernment of the Holy Spirit. You have the Word of God to check everything out in. So don't let anyone deceive you. He that doeth righteousness is righteous, even as he is righteous. Now, he's talking about the imputed righteousness that comes to us through the shed blood of Jesus Christ, because we have been made right with him. We have been justified. That's justification. That's what he's talking about here. So the ones who are doing righteousness, living the righteous life, living by the word of God, they're righteous as Jesus Christ himself is righteous. He says that he that committeth sin is of the devil. So sin is of the devil. For the devil sinneth from the beginning, right from the garden. We just talked about this in the last lesson, about how Satan seduced Adam and Eve with the lust of the eyes, the lust of the flesh, and the pride of life. I said underline that scripture in our last teaching because it's very paramount. So he's been a liar from the beginning, and there's no truth in him whatsoever. For this purpose, though, the Son of God was manifested, that he might destroy the works of the devil. And indeed he did. He destroyed every work of the devil. On Calvary, what were Jesus' final words? It is finished. The job that the Father sent the Son to do, to defeat the evil one, was finished on Calvary. Totally. That's why we have victory in Jesus. That's why we sing those songs about victory in Jesus. But we know and have that assurance that we can have that and walk in that victory because of Calvary and because of the shed blood of Jesus Christ. So that's why he was manifested, to destroy the works of the enemy. Whosoever is born of God doth not commit sin. You don't willfully commit sin. It doesn't mean that we never sin. For his seed remaineth in him, and he cannot sin. You really don't want to sin, because he is born of God. Because when you do something that's wrong, your spirit is so quickened immediately. Oh, God, I shouldn't have said that horrible thing. Please forgive me, Lord Jesus. Oh, Lord, oh, I didn't want to do that. Please forgive me. I want to make amends right away. And so you're not deliberately doing that. But these evil teachers, they were not aware of that at all. They were false teachers, not children of God at all, that John's talking about here. In this, the children of God are manifest, and the children of the devil. That's how you can tell the difference. You see the one that's in darkness and doing the evil things. You see the children of God trying to live a godly, righteous life. And when they fail, they're committing their acts unto the Lord and asking for forgiveness. In this, the children of God are manifest, and the children of the devil. Whosoever doeth not righteousness is not of God, neither he that loveth not his brother. He talks about loving his brother again. Now, we talked about that just very recently in verse 10. He that loveth his brother abideth in the light, and there is none occasion of stumbling.

0: in him. So he's talking very much about loving our brothers and sisters in Jesus Christ. That's paramount. So that's how you can distinguish them between the one or the other. And that's the way they're made manifest. In this, the children of God are manifest. The children of the devil, whoever doeth not righteousness, is not of God, and neither he that loveth not his brother. So there's a big distinction there. You can tell them, because the love of God should be in our hearts. And I mean, how can we love God who we haven't seen, when we can't even love our brother who we have seen? So you really need to be aware of all of these things, what John is telling us in his love letter. By this shall all men know that you're my disciples, that you have love one for another. He wrote about it in his gospel as well. For this is the message that ye heard from the beginning, that we should love one another. He said that in the 13th chapter, about verse 34 or 35 in there. We studied that quite extensively a few years ago. So, not as Cain. Now, he's going back to the Old Testament. I love when they refer to the Old Testament, and people will say, well, those are stories of fairy tales or fables or something. No. He's actually writing truth. And he's documenting that Cain and Abel, the story of those brothers, is truthful. Just as we talked about Adam and Eve and the devil, who was a liar from the beginning, the serpent. Not as Cain, who was of that wicked one. Remember, Cain slew Abel. He killed his brother and slew his brother. And wherefore slew he him? Why did he kill him? Because his own works were evil and his brother's were righteous. Now, you know, I had someone write me a letter one time and said to me, I feel sorry for Cain because he did do a good deed and he did prepare the fruit of his labor and give it to the Lord as an offering. But that's exactly what he did. It was the fruit of his labor. How did they both know? They knew what the sacrifice was required. And Abel gave the blood sacrifice. Without the shedding of blood, there can be no remission of sins. It's that scarlet thread that goes from Genesis to Revelation. So when you talk about the brothers, one was righteous of his father God, and one was not righteous. He was of the wicked one, the devil, the son of perdition, the destroyer, the evil one. He's called many, many things in the word of God. So let's read that one again. Not as Cain, who was of that wicked one and slew his brother. He was so angry because God accepted his brother's sacrifice that he kills him. And the blood of his brother cried out for mercy and vengeance. And I mean, we read that story in the book of Genesis. The blood was crying out. And wherefore slew ye him? Because his own works were evil and his brother's righteous. That's why he killed him. Because God counted his works as evil, because he tried to work his way to God instead of giving the sacrifice that God required. What is the sacrifice that God requires today? It's the blood of Jesus. And it's you and me kneeling before Calvary, accepting that, receiving that, saying, God, I want to be part of your family. And getting on your knees and saying, yes, that blood is sufficient. That's the blood. That's the lamb that was slain that I need to apply to my heart, the doorposts of my heart, my paschal lamb. That's my reality. And Jesus Christ, I want that in my life. I don't want to be of Cain's family and come by my own efforts and my own works. I want to come by grace and the way the Word of God tells me to. We'll be right back with more of Beth and Lori.
1: Craig, I'm having second thoughts about that claim you submitted to the insurance company. It was one big lie.
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3: Honey, they get thousands of claims every day. 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
2: Suspicious claims are investigated. You will get caught.
3: Don't worry. Even if they catch us, it'll just be a slap on the wrist.
2: In Pennsylvania, insurance fraud is a felony with serious consequences. Fines, court costs, even jail time if convicted.
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5: On the next episode of Above the Noise, Jeff Coleman and I are going to talk about loving the stranger with an open door. Jeff's going to discuss some of the changes that he made in his life to make sure that he is noticing, spending time, yes, with people different than him, people who maybe speak different languages and from different cultures, showing them the love of Christ. I want to encourage you to tune in. This is something we all need to hear.

0: His name is Joe Watkins. Born in New York's Woodside Projects, graduated from Penn on scholarship, became a presidential aide, and used his voice as pastor and citizen to promote opportunity, civility, and decency in the public square.
1: Even love your enemies, do good to those who hate you, pray for those who despitefully use you.
0: From the state of Independence, this is Joe Watkins.
2: And welcome back. We're at verse 13, the third chapter, the first letter of John, the epistle. Marvel not, my brethren, if the world hates you. Don't be so amazed if the world hates you. If you don't quite fit in, they hated him, they're going to hate you and me. And I think as we progress closer to the end times, we know that the persecution of Christians and the church will become much more severe. But we're to look up because our redemption draweth nigh. So don't be amazed. Don't marvel at that, my beloved ones, my brethren. We know, there's that word know again, that we have passed from death unto life because we love the brethren. We know that we're born again. We know that we have the Spirit of God in us because of the love that's been shed abroad in our hearts, and that we do love one another. He that loveth not his brother abideth in death. What are the wages of sin? Death. He's talking that is sin, that is death. You're abiding in death. Hate is the opposite. It's darkness. It's total depravity. It's total darkness. And he said you can't be in both. You can't be in darkness and in light. We just reiterate that in the past few lessons that we went over. Whosoever hateth his brother is a murderer. That's how murder starts, with hate. It starts in the heart. And so he's saying, it's murder in your heart. All you can, maybe not physically murder someone, but you can murder someone through words, deeds, false accusations, all kinds of things. Whosoever hateth his brother is a murderer. And ye know that no murderer hath eternal life abiding in him. You will not spend eternity with the God of all lights, the Father of lights. You don't have the light in you. And he's saying, we will not be spending eternity with him. Hereby perceive we the love of God. This is how we know we have his love. Because he laid down his life for us. He gave us life, a ransom for us. He laid it down vicariously, victoriously, atoning for the sins of all mankind. We read about that, John 3:16. We repeat that scripture many, many times. He laid down his life for us. We ought to lay down our lives for the brethren. We ought to live sacrificial lives, loving one another at all cost, at all times, giving, loving, sharing, caring. And he's going to get into that right now. But whoso hath this world's goods, if you have plenty and you're very substantially well off, and you don't need to be wealthy, just that you have food on your table and the bed to sleep in, and seeth his brother have a need. Now, he's not saying that you have to give out of your abundance. The widow gave out of her necessity. And whoso hath his world's goods and seeth his brother have need and shutteth up his bowels of compassion from him, how dwelleth the love of God in him? Do you really have the love of God if a brother has a need and you don't want to attend to it? If he's hungry and you don't give him food? If you have 3 winter coats and he doesn't have one and you don't give him one? The list can go on and on. He's saying, well, how can the love of God be in you? He goes with a question mark there. Where's the charity in your heart? My little children, let us not love in word. Words are cheap. Talk is cheap. Neither in tongue, but in deed and in truth. We studied that in the book of James. Faith without works is dead. How do we prove our faith? By loving, by giving, by sharing. That's how we know that we're Christians, that we love one another. Love has to give. Love has to give. There's no other way. You can give without loving, but you cannot love without giving. And hereby we know that we are of the truth and shall assure our hearts before him. We have that assurance, that blessed assurance, because we do have the love and the concern of others in our hearts. For if our heart, now listen, these two scriptures kind of go together. Don't be so presumptuous, he's saying. Don't be so haughty. God is the ultimate judge of your heart. For if our heart condemn us, God is greater than our heart and knoweth all things. He knows everything. He knows what you're doing and what attitude you're giving with. Are you giving it grudgingly? He knows. Are you doing it because you want to, because you are a Christian? Beloved, if our heart condemns us, then have we confidence toward God. Trust God in this. And just be kind and loving and giving one to another in the body of Christ and to anyone that has need. And whatsoever we ask, we receive of him because we keep his commandments and do these things that are pleasing in his sight. He's talking about keeping his commandments. If our heart attitude is right, we never need to desire anything. Whatever things we ask, we receive of him. He gives us good gifts. The Father gives us good gifts all the time that we take so for granted. Sit down one day and list the things that God does for you on a daily basis. The air that we breathe, the food that you eat, the friends that you have, the church that you could go to if you wanted to. The list can go on and on and on. Joe Hackman one day gave me a little booklet called 10,000 Things to Praise God For. I was in there, and I was having a bad day, and he was encouraging me, and I love him for that. And he gave me this book. And I sat down and started to reading this, and I thought, I have nothing to complain about. And it just kind of woke me up. I needed to be wakened up spiritually at the time, and that little booklet did it. So whatever thing we ask, we receive of him because we keep his commandments. There's a condition there. And do those things which are pleasing in his sight. And this is the commandment. This is it. That we should believe on the name of his Son, Jesus Christ, and love one another as he gave us commandment. That's what we need to do. This is his commandment. Love one another and believe on his name. And he that keepeth his commandments dwelleth in him. The love of God is dwelling in you. Jesus Christ, the Holy Spirit, is residing in you. And he in him, you have fellowship, you bivouac one with another. You're those two fellows in one ship. And hereby we know that he abideth in us by the Spirit which he hath given us. We have the witness of the Holy Spirit in our lives because his spirit bears witness to our spirit. And we know that we abide in him. And he abides in us. And I'm going to go to another song because some of the hymns of the songs that the saints of old wrote are so incredibly meaningful. And I'm just going to read a little bit of this about abiding. I have learned the wondrous secret of abiding in the Lord. I have tasted life's pure fountain. I am drinking from his word. I have found the strength and sweetness of abiding beneath the blood. I have lost myself in Jesus, and I'm sinking into God. What a testimony. Beloved, I pray that you know him. Oh, he loves you so much. Repent, receive him, and know him today. You can. We'll see you next time on Bethlehem Glory.

0: Alana was diagnosed with Hodgkin's lymphoma, and it's cancer. As a parent, when you're told this type of news, you're going to do whatever you can do for your babies. When we got to St. Jude is when I realized that, no, you're not going to get a bill for anything. I don't have to worry about it. They're saying we're going to help save her. We're not going to charge you anything. This is what we do.
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0: Good morning, I'm Deborah Pinkerton. Welcome to Morning Light. Jeff is off. A research study shows most teens are open to conversations about God. Whether Christian or not, young people expressed a desire to talk about the life of Jesus. Our Morning Light panel will discuss how Christian teens can use this knowledge to spread the gospel. And coming up later in the show, building bridges to transform communities. Wild Heart Ministries has spent a decade working in the Allison Hill section of Harrisburg, focusing on trash cleanups, offering fresh produce to the community, and now making affordable housing available. The executive director is here. Plus, learn how you can serve at one of Wild Heart's upcoming events. Barna interviewed more than 1,000 teens between the ages of 13 to 17 for their report called The Open Generation, United States. Researchers found 77% of those polled are at least somewhat motivated to continue learning about Jesus throughout their lives. 6% are somewhat unmotivated, 10% are not motivated at all, while 7% are unsure. Now, this report is encouraging. A large majority of today's teens say they want to learn more about Jesus. But there's a downside. While this generation tends to believe there's something more powerful than them, many remain hesitant to embrace religion or go to church. So how can the church recognize this openness and encourage teens? Joining us right now is Cynthia Lyons, Ajay Kunarasa, and Robert William. Thank you for being here with us.
1: Absolutely.
0: So, Cynthia, you have something amazing that's happening at your school in Palmyra. Some teens have formed a group called Cougars for Christ. We want to share a clip from them, so let's take a listen.
2: Hey, guys. Today is day 21 of my 180-day challenge. Today's Bible verse comes from 2 Peter 3:18. But grow in the grace and knowledge of our Lord and Savior, Jesus Christ. To him be glory, both now and forever. Amen. Let's pray. Dear God, today I pray for growth. Growth in academics, growth in sports, growth in life. I pray that you are able to raise us to be just like you, to be your perfect disciples, to follow in your every footstep, and to grow in your word. Please bless this day and help us grow to follow you. In Jesus' name, amen.
0: What a prayer. Mm-hmm. How amazing is that? How did this start?
1: Well, you heard the beginning of it. It's a 180-day challenge that Dalton developed. And it was one warrior at a time, and they've built to over 300 kids, 300 people, is really gaining in momentum. And, you know, they have merch, and they kind of do, really Dalton is in charge of the Bible verses in prayer, but sometimes he'll bring other students in to read the verse, and then historically he does the prayer. It's every day. It's in different places, usually in the car, but sometimes different places in the school. So he took a step of faith forward, and I've been proud of a lot of things in my career, but this is really close to the top of it, because he's doing something that a lot of kids, frankly a lot of adults, couldn't do. He's leading the charge, and I think because he took that step, and he's having so many people through social media, you know, so he's really using that forum, and he's just gaining followers. And I think a lot of people are thinking, well, if Dalton is saying this, or other people that they're seeing are following it, then they're less apprehensive to step out in their faith.
0: Yeah. And it's okay to do so.
1: Absolutely.
0: Ajay, you deal with teens too. So do you find that they are open to learning more about Jesus? They're welcoming this.
3: Yeah. Right now, I think what that study was saying, that kids are incredibly open right now. And I'm reminded of what the Bible says in John chapter 4, that the harvest is really ready. And what we're seeing at my job at True Life Youth Ministries is that kids are, we have like pre-COVID numbers coming back. Our programs are way above enrollment, and kids are really eager for spiritual formation. You know, they're participating, they're locked in during our lessons. And, you know, we're surprised as a staff because usually it's not that easy. Mm-hmm. And I think it just really highlights that kids, they have so much accessibility. Mm-hmm. You know, they can pursue any vice quicker than any other kid has ever mm-hmm. been able to, you know. And I'm reminded of the younger son that left home. He had to leave his father's home, and he pursued every vice and came to the end of himself and then went back to his father. And I think we're seeing that in our generation right now.
0: Yeah, so encouraging. Robert, how about you? What are you seeing?
4: Well, I deal with students studying abroad, and I'm mainly and college-age students. But the challenge there is, you know, they're going to go into another environment. Like mm-hmm. if you go to study abroad in India, for example, you know, you're surrounded by the majority, which would be Hindus, mm-hmm. you know, as opposed to here, you see. So that's a big contrast. You know, I encourage them to have conversations, you know, on campus about other faiths, because they will be surrounded with people from other faiths. So there is an interest. There is a curiosity. Over the years, over the last few decades, you know, some of these religions have come to the U.S. You know, now there are temples being built and statues and so on coming up in Texas and other places. So it's coming here, and they're seeing it face to face and trying to process this, you know, before it was all out there. Mm-hmm. Now it's here. So I encourage them to be open-minded, to engage in conversation. And by asking, you know, tell me about your faith, it opens the door for them to share about their faith as a Christian.
0: Mm-hmm. Mm-hmm. For sure. So how can we invite those who do want to know more and who are interested in learning more about the Bible, about Jesus? How can we really encourage them to take a step into the church, because it seems like that is where the problem is. They're stopping there. They have that curiosity, but it's not taking them over that threshold.
4: Yeah. I think that's a challenging question, you know, because times have changed. You know, when I came to know the Lord as a 16-year-old in Africa, in Zambia, you know, I carried my Bible everywhere, and my buddies started calling me the Padre, yeah. because I'd be reading my Bible every minute I got, you know, break time.
0: That's
4: and
0: wonderful.
4: All that, you know.
0: Yeah, yeah.
4: It was for a season, I think. And there was a hunger. We didn't have social media. I'm mm-hmm. aging myself.
0: Right.
4: But we didn't. Now kids have so many other distractions, you know. Why do I have to go to church? You know, what is it mm-hmm. about going to church? So a very strong youth program, I think, is vital to draw them in. And they need to feel safe. They need to feel that they're not going to get hurt or mm-hmm. they're not going to be judged. I think in the report it mentioned about wanting listening, you know, that they're listened to.
3: Mm-hmm. Yeah.
4: And that is vital, from my observation at least, mm-hmm. you know.
3: Yeah, certainly.
1: I think we have to meet them where they are.
3: Mm-hmm.
1: And it's not, yeah. it is not where I am, mm-hmm. it's where they are. Mm-hmm. You know, we talked at one of the shows, I think it was on Tuesday, about, you know, inviting kids to a program the fifth quarter, you know, after the football game. This is what we're offering. You know, great music, mm-hmm. food, mm-hmm. you know, a group of other like them kids, and sometimes not like them. And providing them the opportunity to see that it is fun, and then and to ask, what are you guys doing? What are you doing on Thursday night? If you don't have anything to do, I'll come pick you up.
3: Yeah.
1: Like, you need a ride? Come on. I'll feed you. Like, whatever it is to get them in the door. But I think that to meet them where they are is what's, and to listen to what they need to say is really important.
3: Yeah.
0: Yeah, and I do. I think they need to feel okay.
1: Sure.
0: Because you're right, taking
1: sure.
0: that step, that's a bold step.
3: Yeah. I think the responsibility lies on us as Christians and believers who've been walking with the Lord for some time. You know, because these are new Christians or kids who are interested, but the research says that they're not stepping into church. And I could affirm that. At our program, we have hundreds of kids coming to our program, and they love to seek God within our program, but then when we ask them to go to church or to partner with a mentor, oftentimes that's too big of a step for them to climb. And for various reasons, right? So I think the onus is on us as believers to make sure that our methods and our models are effective in reaching the kids. And we look through all through Christian history, the church has had to change its methods and models. Think about the Reformation. It was an illiterate generation. Therefore, preaching was essential. You know, educated preaching was essential. You know, in our times, the game has changed. You know, there's information everywhere. There's attention spans are smaller. But there's genuine hunger, and it's on us to figure out how to meet that hunger.
0: So what can we do?
3: Yeah, I think what Robert said and what Cynthia said about listening and meeting kids where they're at is the first step. You know, but then being willing to be uncomfortable and being willing to change, you know, for the sake of the next generation. I think that's the first step, you know. But if we cling on to our ways and our methods, we never change the message. The gospel doesn't change.
5: Right.
3: But our methods and our models do have to change. And but change is hard.
4: Yeah.
3: Mm-hmm. Yeah.
1: I also think to make sure that they know there's one perfect person, and mm-hmm. it's not us. Mm-hmm. And our walks can really be windy, that there's not anything that's straight about, I mean, with me personally, you know, mm-hmm. that it's okay to have things that happen to them or decisions that they made that aren't the best, mm-hmm. but that they are still loved. Mm-hmm. That the decisions don't change the love that he has for us. Mm-hmm. That we don't have to be perfect. And it's, you know, at 12:01, it's a new day. And yeah. and that's okay.
3: Yep.
1: That's okay.
0: Sort of show our imperfections.
1: Sure. Yeah. Absolutely.
0: Show where we messed up. You know, we're just like you. When I was
1: Absolutely.
0: 15, I did this. Or just yeah. yesterday,
1: Correct.
0: I did this.
1: Correct.
0: That
1: yeah.
0: we all have imperfections.
4: The issue of being vulnerable. You know?
1: Yes.
4: They need to see beyond the facade, yeah. you know. Mm-hmm. They're looking for what the word I'm missing.
1: Well, probably honesty.
4: Honesty, transparency, yeah. exactly, and being genuine, real. You know, that's what I think teenagers these days or youth, you know, are looking for. So it's important for us as mm-hmm. Who've been in the faith longer to make ourselves vulnerable. Mm-hmm. And let them see the good, the bad, and the ugly.
3: Mm-hmm.
1: Yeah.
3: yeah.
4: And I think that will draw them, I think. You know,
1: yeah.
3: Yeah.
1: Yeah,
3: can I speak into that?
0: Yeah.
3: I think, like, being real, being the real deal as mm-hmm. Christians is very essential in this moment. There's so much, like, false advertising and fake everywhere. And, mm-hmm. you know, for instance, you know, students look at my wife and I and our kids and, like, oh, man, you guys are picturesque. Mm-hmm. I want that love and I want those kids. And it's on me to be like, well, we lived very differently. We were both virgins when we got married. You know, we had a sexual ethic. We handle our money a certain way. We do all these other things. And look, we think the hand of God and the blessing of God is on us because we're walking in obedience. You have the same choice, too. You know, you just don't get to do whatever you want and expect, you know, this type of outcome. And we can show that in every sector and area of our life that the ways of God are higher and better and purer than what the world is offering.
0: Yeah, some wonderful advice this morning. Thank you so much.
4: Thank you.
0: Coming up next on Morning Light, from businesses to churches, there are so many ways for you to help serve as the hands and feet of Jesus Christ in the city of Harrisburg. The director of Wild Hearts Love the Hill joins us to share how you can get involved. 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

0: Please join us for a very special event in Lancaster County, Pennsylvania on Thursday, October 22nd, the 21st annual ABR Friends and Family Banquet. Our keynote speaker this year will be Dr. Dale Tackett, creator of the Truth Project and the host of Is Genesis History? Dr. Tackett will share a powerful message about the historical reliability of the Bible and the truth of the gospel. You don't want to miss this special night with Dale Tackett and the ABR ministry. We'll see you there.
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2: Welcome back. Since 2017, Wild Heart Ministries has cleaned up more than 3 million pounds of trash within nearly 200 city blocks of Harrisburg's Allison Hill section. This area serves more than 2,900 families. Joining us to share details about several upcoming events is Ben Coots, Love the Hill Director. Thank you so much for being with us.
3: Thanks for having us. How are you, Deb?
2: Good. Remind us about Wild Heart Ministries.
3: Yeah, so Wild Heart, we always say very simply, exists to build bridges to transform communities. So for us, that looks very practical in the work that we do inside of Allison Hill. That's picking up trash, that's providing produce to our neighbors who might not have access to it, and building affordable housing for our neighbors as well, because as we all know, the housing market is just absolutely bananas still.
2: How is this ministry making a difference? We're watching some wonderful video there, people picking up produce, but how is it making a difference?
3: You know, it really is about doing those very simple, practical things that I think a lot of us take for granted in our everyday lives, which is a privilege to be able to take those things for granted. And so to be able to impact people who have been neglected, you know, by surrounding communities, by the city of Harrisburg itself for, you know, the better part of 20 plus years, to be able to come in and say, hey, like, we're not going to be part of pointing the finger anymore. We're going to be part of, you know, fixing the problems that we see around us, even if it takes, you know, me, myself, and I going out there and picking up trash every single day. And so for the past 10 years, that's been our approach to how we've impacted the community and you know, seen the transformation, is because we've just been willing to say yes.
2: And lives have been changed.
3: Absolutely. Absolutely. You know, I mean, there's countless stories over the past 10 years of transformation of, you know, I mean, you know, one of our favorite ones is Joe, who didn't even know how to read when we first met him, but he had a desire to know the Lord and to read the Bible. And so we learned with him how to read the Bible together. And so there's these beautiful stories of transformation that have taken place over the past decade of people who are experiencing the love of Christ because people are saying, hey, enough is enough, you know, and we'll do whatever it takes for you to experience and receive that love.
2: Yeah, that's a wonderful story. Thank you for sharing that with us. Let's talk about what you have coming up. A lot going on. The fall harvest. Let's start with that.
3: Yeah, so the fall harvest party is October 24th. We do that at the farm every year, so the Hill Farm. It's right there on South 18th Street, little two-acre urban veggie farm. You know, there's going to be a pumpkin patch. There's going to be free food, games. It's a really, you know, big family event. You know, last year, I think we had more than 500 of our neighbors show up for that event. We also do our Christmas event sign up for that for our neighbors. And so it's a lot of fun. I highly recommend coming out. Because it's just a great way to connect with our community and also have a great time doing it.
2: Yeah, perfect time of year for that.
3: It is.
2: Then you have the gala. I've been to that. Beautiful.
3: Oh, it's absolutely so much fun. You know, it's a little different than picking up trash. So I think in some ways it makes us always feel a little uncomfortable putting on the suit and tie. But, you know, the gala this year is really focused on those 10 years of transformation that have taken place. You know, for those of you that don't know, we've referenced 10 years. We just turned 10 years earlier this year, Wild Heart Ministries. And so for us, it's just a huge celebration to be able to share those stories of transformation and raise money while doing it.
2: Another huge celebration is Christmas. Yes. I know it's like, oh my goodness, Christmas is a couple months away, but you do something really special at that time of year.
3: Yeah, absolutely. So we've had, I believe this is our eighth consecutive year of doing this. But we call it Christmas at the Mansion, and I referenced it at our harvest party just a second ago, but we have neighbors in our community sign up to get gifts for their kids, and then we have people sign up to purchase those gifts for those kids. So everything is very, you know, hand selected. It's very curated to the kids. And then on December 12th, we will have those kids show up to the house and pick up their gifts. So we're handing out gifts. Last year, we had more than 400 kids
2: wow.
3: in our community get gifts. And when I say gifts, it's not just like one or two. People go all out for this. I mean, they are walking away with their arms full, or sometimes they're carrying a trash bag full of Christmas
2: wow.
3: presents. And so it is so much fun. You know, everybody's really happy. You know, sometimes Santa Claus makes an appearance. But in all seriousness, it's just a way for us to be able to love on our community. And to, again, be a resource there for them and to say, hey, nothing is beneath us. Nothing is too big for us. Whatever you need help in, we're willing to do that with you.
2: Yeah. And what is the reaction that you see from the kids?
3: Gosh, they are ecstatic, you know, especially the ones that get bikes. You know, if they put that on their list and they're walking out of there with a brand new bike, it's shiny. I mean, they're just excited because, you know, in some cases, these are kids who might not be getting Christmas presents. And so to be able to have that with them, and again, it's just a fun atmosphere. You know, there's cookies, there's hot chocolate, you know, people are excited to get their gifts, and it's something that our neighbors look forward to every year. I've already had people emailing me and texting me saying, when is the sign up happening? So it's just something that everybody looks forward to doing.
2: Yeah, such a wonderful time.
3: Absolutely.
2: Thank you so much for sharing this with us.
3: It's a pleasure to be here.
2: Still to come on Morning Light, back in July, Wildheart officially broke ground on its first affordable housing project called The Gateway. The executive director will give us an update right after the break.
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2: Nine affordable homes and three commercial spaces in the heart of Harrisburg's Allison Hill. Wildheart Ministries officially broke ground in July. Here to share and give us an update is Tannen Herman, the executive director. Thanks for being with us.
12: Oh, happy to be here.
2: So give us an update about the Gateway project.
12: So as you said, we just broke ground in July. We are so excited. This has been a project that has been years in the making. First really started for us when the pandemic actually ended. We actually had to see several of our neighbors leave the community. And a piece about our neighborhood that a lot of people don't understand is there are about 800 abandoned properties inside of the community, which means there's not a lot of places to live. So the Gateway is really a response to the needs of the community to find a safe, affordable place to live. And so in the spring of 2027, we're going to have nine new places for our neighbors to live, as well as some commercial spaces for small businesses to operate.
2: Wow, yeah, we're just looking at some of the pictures there as far as the groundbreaking and the progress as far as what's taking place. So give us a timeline. You said in the spring, but how are things going?
12: Yeah, so right now, they actually, in some of those photos I think we shared, they have been excavating to do the foundation. Actually, we just had a meeting with the construction team yesterday. They'll be finishing the foundation this week, which means in the next month, you know, you'll start seeing the framing and everything taking place. So by the time we get around to Christmas, you'll see at least the shell of what's going on, which is going to be a, you know, fun time to be able to give that gift to the community as well.
2: And what has the response been?
12: Oh my goodness. I think for us, a big part of our work has been listening and responding. And so when we have built a history over the last 10 years of our neighbors bringing an issue to us and saying, well, what about this? And we take time to listen and understand thoroughly and also understand what's our role, because it's not everything. And in this particular scenario, when they brought us the concern about finding a safe place to live, and it took us years to formulate how are we going to respond to this. But when we, you know, made the announcement on the news and we started seeing funding come in from all over the state to see this project come to life, our neighbors are just like, oh my goodness, you're like this too, you know, because it was already enough to be removing millions of pounds of trash. It was enough to be starting a farm, but to see housing now be part of the response to, we will do anything to show you the love of Jesus and to provide, you know, a world for you that we would all want for ourselves. It's been an incredible celebration within the community to see this taking place.
2: How do you think this will impact the community and actually change the community even more?
12: I think what I personally am most excited about is we often overlook the power of what housing can mean for our lives. Not just the stability factor of having a home that you can call your own, but what that means for you with generational wealth. You know, we are creating an opportunity for people to purchase these homes, so they're not renting. They will have ownership inside of their very community. And that, as many of us know, is a very different mentality from just renting. Mm-hmm. And so in that process, we really feel like it's an opportunity to really holistically serve our neighbors, to change the trajectory of their lives in the future through something as simple as having a safe, affordable place to live. So to think about, you know, 11 years from now, what it means for one of our neighbors to sell one of these homes and create an incredible opportunity for the future generations to find maybe a different or better place that they would like to call home. It's just incredible to be able to do all the work necessary to give people that option to totally and completely overhaul their family history.
2: Yeah, really sort of a self-worth type of feeling that I'm investing in something and this is going to be mine.
12: Absolutely.
2: I mean, that really changes things.
12: It absolutely does. And I think that's been a big part of our process at the beginning when we started doing trash cleanups. You know, it was kind of, we certainly didn't have the foresight to understand the impact that it was going to have. However, it has now become a cultural norm adopted in the community. Just yesterday, Ben and I were walking down the street with one of our neighbors, and we made the comment that the only thing on the sidewalks was leaves, where wow. 10 years ago, it was trash. And to see that transformation, what happens is people over time adopt the custom of this is who we are and this is how we want to be. And I believe that the homes are not going to be an exception to that experience. It's going to further multiply the impact of people saying, this is our community and we want to take care of it.
2: And you're hoping that it's a ripple effect.
12: Absolutely.
2: So just there, but it's going to affect everyone living there.
12: And already, just to make that point, when we announced that we were doing our project, within 1 year, four other developments were announced on that same street. And so that has been for us. Our main goal is to show the world the worthiness of investing inside of our community.
2: Wow, certainly a ministry that is making a difference. Thank you so much for sharing
12: Absolutely.
2: This with
12: Thanks
2: us.
12: Thanks for having me.
2: To learn more about the Gateway Project or to volunteer at one of Wild Heart's upcoming events or to attend one of them, check out wildheartministries.net. Stay with us. We're back right after the break.

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Well, we had a good conversation about ways to reach teens who want to talk about Jesus, but don't necessarily want to go to church. Now, this conversation can really apply not only to teens, but also our friends, family, and neighbors, too. The best advice? Connect with people. So this is what we need to do. We need to do more listening than speaking. We need to share our stories. We need to show how we met Jesus and how he's really impacted our lives. We need to lead by example. People notice our actions. They notice our words. They are watching us. So we need to serve others by volunteering in our community. We need to show kindness, patience, and also forgiveness. In fact, Scripture tells us to let your light shine before others, and faith is demonstrated through tangible acts of love and also integrity. So our faith, we have to remember this, it is not passive. This is an active force that really shapes everything that we do. It shapes our behavior. It shapes our relationships and our service to others, which makes our belief visible every day of our lives. For Jeff and the entire Morning Light team, I'm Deborah Pinkerton. We need today to take time to reach out to a friend. We need to reach out to our neighbors and to those family members. And we need to let them know that we are there for them, that we care for them. Thank you for watching, and we will see you again tomorrow morning.

We would love for you to join us for this week's episode of One Day Closer. We're meeting with Adam Crane, founder of Shepherding Care Ministry, who is going to teach us how to embrace our God-given capacity. If you're a ministry leader, I especially want to encourage you to join us to see what it looks like to embrace the limitations God has given you so that you can better serve Him.

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0: George Beverly Shea's deep, resonant voice has sung hope into the lives of hundreds of millions of people throughout his long and legendary career.
4: I'd rather have Jesus than a home.
0: Throughout his 65-year friendship with Billy Graham, he has been a permanent fixture at the Billy Graham Crusades in all 50 states and on every continent in the world.
4: Love of God,
0: he has sung to an estimated 220 million people during his lifetime and currently holds the world record for singing to more people in person than any other artist in history. Still, more people have been impacted by his music through his Grammy-winning recordings, as well as television and radio broadcasts all across the world. He's a gifted composer whose songs have been performed for kings and presidents, and yet also received with equal enthusiasm by the poor and disenfranchised in remote areas all over the world. Born in 1909 into the home of a Wesleyan pastor in Winchester, Ontario, this Canadian preacher's kid would tell you, there's nothing special about it. But it's clear to see that the integrity and humility that have long characterized this man of God have given a unique credibility to all he stands for. And that kind of legacy, my friend, is nothing short of extraordinary.
4: Earnestly, tenderly,
0: he is a rare gem, a true servant of the gospel. And I am honored to call him my friend. And today, on his 98th birthday, George Beverly Shea is here with us to talk about his incredible journey and the songs that we love to hear him sing. Bev, what a privilege to have you, my friend. God bless you.
5: I just heard you talking. Who were you talking about?
0: We were talking about you, my friend. You did it.
5: You just polished it too much, man.
0: As Dizzy Dean says, if you done it, it ain't bragging. And you did it.
5: Oh, bless you. Been a privilege to be with a man that preaches like Billy does, the John 3:16 message. I've heard his sermons over and over again, his pleasantries over and over again. Every time we laugh when it's repeated, you know.
0: Yeah.
5: And we hear every word.
0: Yeah.
5: All these years.
0: He still doesn't want to get up there behind the pulpit unless... you have sung the song. I don't know how many times the vocal band has been on there. We try to do the best we can do.
5: Well, you do great.
0: But right before he preaches, he wants to make sure that you have sung.
5: Again, that word privilege just comes to my mind all the time because, when he called me in 1947 and said that we're going to start right away a kind of a team, you know, and Cliff's with me, and I'd like you to join me. I'd like you to sing before I speak. And I said, Billy... I guess I called him Mr. Graham.
0: Yeah.
5: I said, the only gospel singers I've ever heard about will sing a verse or two and stop and talk a while. Would I have to do that? He chuckled and he said, I hope not. And I said, then I'd like to come with you.
0: Yeah.
5: So it's been ever since November 1947.

0: Bev, I understand the first song that you did on a Graham crusade was in Charlotte, and is the old hymn, I Will Sing
1: the Wondrous Story. Yeah. And, you know, that's usually sung by congregations in in modern tempo.
0: Sure.
1: And I just thought, I'm going to put it about three or four notes down and do as a bass solo. So I said, I will sing the wondrous story of the Christ who died for me. And that's when we did it. And Mother Graham was in the audience, Billy's mother.
0: Yeah.
1: And she happened to like that one and keep for years asking me to do that again.
0: And I understood that she prayed for you regularly. She thought you were a very, very important part
1: and
0: of
1: she,
0: what
1: she'd go to the typewriter, little notes, and write to me to encourage me. And I had those in my wallet for several years.
0: Yeah.
1: Dear woman.
0: Well, this is this is one of the first songs that you sang at a Billy Graham crusade, and it's still great. Let's listen to you sing it, okay?
1: Yeah.

0: It is still a great song, isn't it? I will say.
1: Oh, yeah.
0: Yeah.
1: Yes, it is.
0: Good songs. Somebody asked me the other day, said, Bill, why do you sing so many old songs? I said, I don't sing them because they're old. I sing them because they're great, and they survived, and they deserve to survive. And that is a great song.
1: Those are words I like to hear. You say that. The old hymns, they have lasting quality.
2: Amazing grace.
0: If there were a top 10 hit parade of gospel songs in the last 200 years, there's one song at the very top. I don't think anybody would argue. Amazing Grace, right?
1: My John Newton, yes. Yeah. I've had the privilege of being at his where he was pastor about three times. Just walk around there, the churchyard, and in the back of the corner is his grave. And Don Houston was with me, and we looked it over, and I happened to see through some Timothy hay at the back of this old wall that had been there 1,000 years. There was something I read. John Newton, clerk, once an infidel and libertine, a servant of slaves in Africa, was by the rich mercy of our Lord and Savior, Jesus Christ, preserved, restored, pardoned, and appointed to preach the faith he had long labored to destroy. Why wasn't that on the front of the stone? You know, I went back home having memorized it, and when I recorded Amazing Grace, you know, I had that narration before we sang it.
0: Well, it has been sung and sung again. We have a clip of you singing it at a crusade in Lexington, Kentucky, at a Billy Graham crusade, and the choir, Cliff directing.
1: Okay.
0: Let's watch it.

0: Bill, have you ever met the old composer George Bernard, who wrote the old Red Cross?
1: No.
0: Well, you're too young. But in a conference in Indiana years ago, and I met him several times. What a dear man. Nice to see us sit down and talk to him. Mm. You know, when I was 5 years of age in Winchester, Ontario, where I was born, yeah, a dad had two people singing for him that week in special meetings, and on Saturday morning, rap on the door, there they were, and one of them said, "Mrs. Shea, you play the piano so very well. Will you please help us to learn this song they said was new? The old Rugged Cross."
1: Are you serious?
0: And as they sang it, my dad used to like to tell how that I stood at the end of the piano, 5 years old, my mouth open wide, listening to those guys, and he'd say, little did he know that he'd be singing that song.
1: To millions.
0: A few people.
1: Yeah. Bev, was he, George Bernard, was he, you say Northern Indiana, would that have been at the Billy Sunday Tabernacle?
0: That's it. Mm-hmm. What is that? Winona Lake.
1: Winona Lake.
0: Yeah.
1: And you've sung there many times, right?
0: Oh, very,
1: yeah. And now, is he buried there in Winona Lake?
0: Warsaw, the next town.
1: Yeah.
0: Warsaw, just a mile away from there.
1: But
0: I think so.
1: That is a great classic, isn't it?
0: Yeah. Oh, yeah.
1: That one will live forever.
0: Oh, very much.
1: Well, let's listen to you sing it, okay?

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1: I first met George Beverly Shea many years ago. I won't tell you exactly how many, but it was in about 1943 or 1944, and I'll let you do the arithmetic. And we've been together ever since. And in the earlier part of our ministry, and still, even today, thousands of people come to hear him sing, and Cliff gets to lead them in singing, and I get to preach to them. But that was certainly true in the earlier part of our ministry. We were unknown, and Bev was well known at that time as a great singer of gospel song all over the world.

0: Bev, you're known for the great songs that you have sung, written by a lot of wonderful writers, but you've also written written some songs yourself.
1: May I just say, you and Gloria have written songs.
0: Oh, you're very
1: good.
0: Can
1: I count the number? I've got about 5 or 6 copyrights, that's all.
0: Yeah, but it's like the old-timer said, it's not how many moments you're on the stage, it's how many memorable moments you're on the stage. And those songs, and it's probably especially this one, is going to live way past your and my time, and people will be singing this.
1: I'd rather have Jesus.
0: You were at the right place at the right time that day, because I believe the Lord gives these kind of gifts. And if the creator and the artistic person is listening,
1: yes,
0: you can hear a song like this.
1: You know, my preacher dad had come down from Ottawa, Ontario, and taken this pastorate in New Jersey. And I loved to play the piano in the morning, and even went to work over in downtown New York. And on a Sunday morning, it was around 7:30, I'm down there, and there's a cardboard with mother's handwriting and big letters like this: I'd rather have Jesus than silver or gold, written by Aria F. Miller, a pastor's wife. Way back in 1922, the words were written, but I was 23, sitting at that piano looking at those words, and there were choices to be made by somebody 23, you know.
0: Important choices.
1: And I saw those words, and I just got B flat, and I went, I'd rather have Jesus than silver or gold. And I got to the chorus, than to be the king of Bastamain. And when I ended it, Mother had tears in her eyes. It was having the intended effect. And that song been translated like yours have to many languages.
0: And long after you're gone from this earth, that song will be sung not only by professional singers, but it will be sung by regular folks. There's something happens when a congregation can take a song and says, this is not only a professional singer's song, this is my song. This is my testimony.
1: Thank you.

0: I remember Bev's song, "I'd Rather Have Jesus." You don't think of that much as a congregation song. But we got to Japan and we were doing some concerts in preparation for the crusade. And we went to a university campus. Bev could tell the story better than I, but they had his song printed in Japanese and everybody sang it. And oh, it was such a thrill for me to hear it and then to enjoy it for Bev's sake.
1: Bev's sake.
0: Yeah, it was just a marvelous experience for us.

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1: Way down to low F.
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0: Bev, I've told this story all over the country. I hope it hasn't got back to you, but we were at your home like 10 years ago or so. And when we got done, you said to me, "Bill, do you like catfish?" And I said, "Sure, I love catfish, Bev. Well, I got a favorite place. Follow me." Of course, you live up the hill. So I followed you down the hill, and you were going around those turns pretty quickly when we got down to the catfish place.
1: Bill, I was going around those turns quickly for you, but you live on the level in Indiana. And I was going probably 14 miles an hour around it.
0: Well, I tell this story all over the country. I said, now, he may be a great patriarch and a great singer, and we all love and respect him. But I tell you what, that day, driving in his Suburban, I rededicated my life to the Lord several times.
1: That makes a good story.
0: That makes a good story.
2: What a delight to have a man who for 75 years has been America's beloved gospel singer, 60 of those years, has been with Billy Graham. He's only 95 years old, and he's got a long way to go. But I want us to welcome our beloved, wonderful friend and colleague. And I feel so much at home now that he's here. Let's welcome George Beverly Shea tonight. All right. God bless you, buddy. Stay seated. Don't get up. Stay seated. I want to sit down here with you. And I want you to meet his wife, Carlene. And my wife is sitting with her. And ladies, would you stand? Where are you? Over here, please. Where's Carlene? Okay, there they are, back here. But, Bev, this brings back wonderful memories. We missed you in Kansas City.
3: I miss you all, too, very, very much.
2: Can you give us a word and a song before Franklin introduces Bill?
3: Very briefly, we can only see a little of the ocean as we stand on the sandy shore, but out there, beyond the horizon, there's more. We can only see a little of God's loving, a few rich treasures from His mighty store, but out there, beyond the horizon, there's more.

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1: But until then, my heart will go on singing.
0: This video includes never-before-seen interviews, vintage clips from the Billy Graham Crusades, and photos from his personal archives.
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0: George Beverly Shea, then Sings My Soul is available on DVD, plus it includes the bonus CD, and it comes with a money-back guarantee, so call now. Somebody told me you got stopped for speeding the other day. Is that true?
1: Not the other day, 4 years ago.
0: Okay.
1: In my Suburban, going entering Virginia from North Carolina.
0: But by this time, you're 94 years old, right?
1: I was 94, yes, at that time. Yes. Okay. And going down this hill, my wife was on the phone. Carly was getting our first reservation at a hotel.
0: Yeah.
1: And I said, say non-smoking, and I must put my foot on. and while she was still talking, I said, I'm getting a ticket. I saw the red light.
0: Yeah.
1: And I knew you were supposed to stop and get that license out, you know.
0: Yeah.
1: So he said, is this vehicle yours? I said, yes, sir. He said, going pretty fast. He said, 83. Oh, I'm sorry. Yeah. He kept looking at that license. He looked at it. I thought I'd like to look at it myself, you know. And then he put his hand through the window, shook hands. He says, I'm going to let you go down the road. Bless you. And I said, God bless you. And can you got an answer to that? I don't. I know it did me good because I was very careful for the rest of the summer.
0: You know. Well, Bev, you have to learn that you cannot drive your age. You can't drive 94 already.

0: Bev, how many times have you sung How Great Thou Art?
1: Well, you know, in New York City, in Madison Square Garden, 1957, we were there 16 weeks. It was unheard of, but the committee said, stay on. The people were coming from New Jersey, from Long Island, from upstate New York. So we stayed. Sometimes we had Monday night off. And we did How Great Thou Art. That was the early days of that beautiful hymn.
0: You sing it every night?
1: Yeah, every night. Cliff and I think about 99 times.
0: Yeah. Can't you believe? You first saw the song where?
1: In London, England, March 1954, I was walking along Oxford Street, and a Mr. Gray from Pickering & English, publisher, he said, oh, hello there, Bev. He said, I got some music I want to show. So it's kind of, is that octavo size? Kind of? And I saw How Great Thou Art. There's a Russian hieroglyphics in the English. Look beautiful. He said, I'm giving Cliff his copy tonight. But we were almost finished with being there for the 3 months. So Cliff and I decided we'd have the choir meet to do it in Toronto, the next one. And while rehearsing it in Toronto, O Lord my God, when I in awesome wonder consider all the works, worlds thy hands have made, I see the stars, I hear the mighty rolling thunder. And I looked at Cliff and he was kind of smiling, you know. And afterwards I said, is that all right? He said, yes. But we had to get in touch with the translator, Mr. S.K. Hine. And he wasn't too happy about that, but he said, go ahead, he said.
0: Stuart Hines, yeah.
1: Yeah, it's just easier to sing, you know, that way. Yeah. Rolling thunder. And by the way, there's a motorcycle club in this country, Incorporated, call themselves the Rolling Thunder Incorporated. They don't know that I named it. I'll get in touch with them.
0: Little bit of trivia. Huh?
1: Yeah, right. But what a hymn, what a hymn.
0: And I'll never forget the night that was very personal for us at the Carnegie Hall when we asked you to come back on the homecoming concert.
1: Yeah.
0: and say, since this really had its birth out of New York, you need to sing this. That was a special night for us.
1: For me, too. It really was.
0: Well, you've sung it in many places, and I think we ought to experience it at this time, okay?

This man in 1957 sang this song for the first time in Madison Square Garden. And it became a national, international, big, big song. Probably in the last century, the biggest song in Christendom. And you've seen him on the Billy Graham programs from the very beginning when the rally started. He sang it for 6 weeks every night at Madison Square Garden. And he's here with us tonight. If you're happy to see George Beverly Shane.

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1: Tell me the story about Satisfied. It's a hymn that you know and love, and I also know and love.
2: Clara Williams wrote that, and she lived in Houghton, New York. And we came down for a while from Winchester, Ontario. Some of the older ones to go to school there. And now it's a college, but then it was an academy. And I was walking with my father down the long street downtown, and he said, "There comes toward us a hymn writer I want you to meet." I was excited about it. Here she came along, and I met Clara Terry Williams. She was up in years. And I remember Sunday mornings, I'd look over there, I'd say, "There's a hymn writer. There's a hymn writer." You know? And she wrote this one. You're going to play the piano.
1: You know, I don't claim to be a great pick. You know, I am not a Kurt Kaiser or Don Houston.
2: But you are Bill Gaither.
1: Okay. Yes.

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Well of water, ever springing.

0: Gloria, I made it. 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
1: with Bev Shay.
0: Gloria and I had just written this song, and we stopped by your house up in Chicago, and we said, Bev, I want to show you this song.

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1: Master, sing it.
0: Master,
1: Savior,
0: Savior,
1: Jesus,
0: Jesus.
1: Like the fragrance
0: after

I want to thank my longtime friends and associates who've put up with me so many years, 60 years we've been together, Cliff Barrows and George Beverly Shea. They are two of the greatest men of God I have ever known. That's right.

What a privilege it has been for me to sit and learn from this gentle giant on his 98th birthday. His openness, his kind, loving spirit, and the beautiful story of faithfulness that he represents, quite honestly, has been overwhelming. In this day and time, we need a few good men. And what a shining example we have in these three men of integrity who made a commitment to one another back in the mid-40s and spent the next 60 years living out that commitment at a level that is truly unparalleled. The dedication of their spouses and families to support that calling is equally moving. I wonder if they had any idea what their commitment would mean to the rest of us 6 decades later. And for me, just to have had the privilege of singing along with this dear man has been something else. I will never forget the experience of basking in this tremendous presence. How blessed I am to have known George Beverly Shea.

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My friends, God has chosen you to be his holy people. So think about Jesus, the one we call our apostle and high priest. Jesus was faithful to God, who appointed him, just as Moses was faithful in serving all of God's people. But Jesus deserves more honor than Moses, just as the builder of a house deserves more honor than the house. Of course, every house is built by someone, and God is really the one who built everything. Moses was a faithful servant and told God's people what would be said in the future. But Christ is the Son in charge of God's people. And we are those people if we keep on being brave and don't lose hope. It's just as the Holy Spirit says. If you hear God's voice today, don't be stubborn. Don't rebel like those people who were tested in the desert. For 40 years your ancestors tested God and saw the things he did. Then God got tired of them and said, "You people never show good sense, and you don't understand what I want you to do." God became angry and told the people, "You will never enter my place of rest." My friends, watch out. Don't let evil thoughts or doubts make any of you turn from the living God. We must encourage one another each day. And you must keep on while there is still a time that can be called today. If you don't, then sin may fool some of you and make you stubborn. We were sure about Christ when we first became his people. So let's hold tightly to our faith until the end. The scriptures say, if you hear his voice today, don't be stubborn like those who rebelled. Who were those people that heard God's voice and rebelled? Weren't they the same ones that came out of Egypt with Moses? Who were the people that made God angry for 40 years? Weren't they the ones that sinned and died in the desert? And who did God say would never enter his place of rest? Weren't they the ones that disobeyed him? We see that those people did not enter the place of rest because they did not have faith.

The promise to enter the place of rest is still good, and we must take care that none of you miss out. We have heard the message, just as they did. But they failed to believe what they heard, and the message did not do them any good. Only people who have faith will enter the place of rest. It's just as the scriptures say, God became angry and told the people, "You will never enter my place of rest." God said this even though everything has been ready from the time of creation. In fact, somewhere the scriptures say that by the seventh day, God had finished his work. And so he rested. We also read that he later said, "You people will never enter my place of rest." This means that the promise to enter is still good, because those who first heard about it disobeyed and did not enter. Much later, God told David to make the promise again, just as I have already said. If you hear his voice today, don't be stubborn. If Joshua had really given the people rest, there would not be any need for God to talk about another day of rest. But God has promised us a Sabbath when we will rest, even though it is not yet come. On that day, God's people will rest from their work, just as God rested from his work. We should do our best to enter that place of rest, so that none of us will disobey and miss going there as they do. What God has said isn't only alive and active. It's sharper than any double-edged sword. His word can cut through our spirits and souls and through our joints and marrow until it discovers the desires and thoughts of our hearts. Nothing is hidden from God. He sees through everything, and we will have to tell him the truth. We have a great high priest who has gone into heaven, and he is Jesus, the Son of God. That is why we must hold on to what we have said about him. Jesus understands every weakness of ours, because he was tempted in every way that we are. But he did not sin. So whenever we are in need, we should come bravely before the throne of our merciful God. There we will be treated with undeserved kindness, and we will find help.

Every high priest is appointed to help others by offering gifts and sacrifices to God because of their sins. A high priest has weaknesses of his own, and he feels sorry for foolish and sinful people. That is why he must offer sacrifices for his own sins and for the sins of others. But no one can have the honor of being a high priest simply by wanting to be one. Only God can choose a priest, and God is the one who chose Aaron. That is how it was with Christ. He became a high priest, but not just because he wanted the honor of being one. It was God who told him, "You are my son, because today I have become your father." In another place, God says, "You are a priest forever, just like Melchizedek." God had the power to save Jesus from death. And while Jesus was on earth, he begged God with loud crying and tears to save him. He truly worshiped God, and God listened to his prayers. Jesus is God's own son. But still he had to suffer before he could learn what it really means to obey God. Suffering made Jesus perfect. And now he can save forever all who obey him. This is because God chose him to be a high priest, like Melchizedek. Much more could be said about this subject, but it is hard to explain, and all of you are slow to understand. By now you should have been teachers. But once again, you need to be taught the simplest things about what God has said

and why we ought to have faith in God. And we shouldn't need to keep teaching about baptisms, or about the laying on of hands, or about people being raised from death and the future judgment. Let's grow up, if God is willing. But what about people who turn away after they have already seen the light and have received the gift from heaven and have shared in the Holy Spirit? What about those who turn away after they have received the good message of God and the powers of the future world? There is no way to bring them back. What they are doing is the same as nailing the Son of God to a cross and insulting him in public. A field is useful to farmers if there is enough rain to make good crops grow. In fact, God will bless that field. But land that produces only thorn bushes is worthless. It is likely to fall under God's curse, and in the end, it will be set on fire. My friends, we are talking this way, but we are sure that you are doing those really good things that people do when they are being saved. God is always fair. He will remember how you helped his people in the past and how you are still helping them. You belong to God, and he won't forget the love you have shown his people. We wish that each of you would always be eager to show how strong and lasting your hope really is. Then you would never be lazy. You would be following the example of those who had faith and were patient until God kept his promise to them. No one is greater than God. So he made a promise in his own name when he said to Abraham, "I, the Lord, will bless you with many descendants." Then after Abraham had been very patient, he was given what God had promised. When anyone wants to settle an argument, they make a vow by using the name of someone or something greater than themselves. So when God wanted to prove for certain that his promise to his people could not be broken, he made a vow. God cannot tell lies. And so his promises and his vows are two things that can never be changed. We have run to God for safety. Now his promises should greatly encourage us to take hold of the hope that is right in front of us. This hope is like a firm and steady anchor for our souls. In fact, hope reaches behind the curtain and into the most holy place. Jesus has gone there ahead of us, and he is our high priest forever, just like Melchizedek.

Melchizedek was both king of Salem and priest of God Most High. He was the one who went out and gave Abraham his blessing when Abraham returned from killing the kings. Then Abraham gave him a tenth of everything he had. The meaning of the name Melchizedek is King of Justice. But since Salem means peace, he is also King of Peace. We are not told that he had a father or mother, or ancestors, or beginning or end. He is like the Son of God and will be a priest forever.

Notice how great Melchizedek is. Our famous ancestor Abraham gave him a tenth of what he had taken from his enemies. The law teaches that even Abraham's descendants must give a tenth of what they possess. And they are to give this to their own relatives, who are the descendants of Levi and are priests. Although Melchizedek wasn't a descendant of Levi, Abraham gave him a tenth of what he had. Then Melchizedek blessed Abraham, who had been given God's promise. Everyone agrees that a person who gives a blessing is greater than the one who receives the blessing. Priests are given a tenth of what people earn. But all priests die, except Melchizedek. And the scriptures teach that he is alive. Levi's descendants are now the ones who receive a tenth from people. We could even say that when Abraham gave Melchizedek a tenth, Levi also gave him a tenth. This is because Levi was born later into the family of Abraham, who gave a tenth to Melchizedek. Even though the law of Moses says that the priests must be descendants of Levi, those priests cannot make anyone perfect. So there needs to be a priest like Melchizedek, rather than one from the priestly family of Aaron. And when the rules for selecting a priest are changed, the law must also be changed. The person we are talking about is our Lord, who came from a tribe that had never had anyone to serve as a priest at the altar. Everyone knows he came from the tribe of Judah, and Moses never said that priests would come from that tribe. All of this becomes clearer when someone who is like Melchizedek is appointed to be a priest. That person wasn't appointed because of his ancestors, but because his life can never end. The scriptures say about him, "You are a priest forever, just like Melchizedek." In this way, a weak and useless command was put aside, because the law cannot make anything perfect. At the same time, we are given a much better hope, and it can bring us close to God. God himself made a promise when this priest was appointed. But he did not make a promise like this when the other priests were appointed. The promise he made is, "I, the Lord, promise that you will be a priest forever, and I will never change my mind." This means that Jesus guarantees us a better agreement with God. There have been a lot of other priests, and all of them have died. But Jesus will never die, and so he will be a priest forever. He is forever able to save the people he leads to God, because he always lives to speak to God for them. Jesus is the high priest we need. He is holy and innocent and faultless, and not at all like us sinners. Jesus is honored above all beings in heaven, and he is better than any other high priest. Jesus doesn't need to offer sacrifices each day for his own sins, and then for the sins of the people. He offered a sacrifice once for all when he gave himself. The law appoints priests who have weaknesses. But God's promise, which came later than the law, appoints his Son. And he is the perfect high priest forever.

what I mean is, we have a high priest who sits at the right side of God's great throne in heaven. He also serves as the priest in the most holy place inside the real tent there in heaven. This tent of worship was set up by the Lord, not by humans. Since all priests must offer gifts and sacrifices, Christ also needed to have something to offer. If he were here on earth, he would not be a priest at all. Because here the law appoints other priests to offer sacrifices. But the tent where they serve is just a copy and a shadow of the real one in heaven. Before Moses made the tent, he was told, "Be sure to make it exactly like the pattern you were shown on the mountain." Now Christ has been appointed to serve as a priest in a much better way. And he has given us much assurance of a better agreement. If the first agreement with God had been all right, there would not have been any need for another one. But the Lord found fault with it and said, "I tell you, the time will come when I will make a new agreement with the people of Israel and the people of Judah. It won't be like the agreement that I made with their ancestors when I took them by the hand and led them out of Egypt. They broke their agreement with me, and I stopped caring about them. But now I tell the people of Israel, this is my new agreement. The time will come when I, the Lord, will write my laws on their minds and hearts. I will be their God, and they will be my people. Not one of them will have to teach another to know me, their Lord. All of them will know me, no matter who they are. I will treat them with kindness, even though they are wicked. I will forget their sins. When the Lord talks about a new agreement, he means that the first one is out of date. And anything that is old and useless will soon disappear.

The first promise that was made included rules for worship and a tent for worship here on earth. The first part of the tent was called the holy place, and a lampstand, a table, and the sacred loaves of bread were kept there. Behind the curtain was the most holy place. The gold altar that was used for burning incense was in this holy place. The gold-covered sacred chest was also there, and inside it were three things. First, there was a gold jar filled with manna. Then there was Aaron's walking stick that sprouted. Finally, there were the flat stones with the Ten Commandments written on them. On top of the chest were the glorious creatures with wings opened out above the place of mercy. Now isn't the time to go into detail about these things. But this is how everything was when the priests went each day into the first part of the tent to do their duties. However, only the high priest could go into the second part of the tent. And he went in only once a year. Each time, he carried blood to offer for his sins, and for any sins that the people had committed without meaning to. All of this is the Holy Spirit's way of saying that no one could enter the most holy place while the tent was still the place of worship. This also has a meaning for today. It shows that we cannot make our consciences clear by offering gifts and sacrifices. These rules are merely about such things as eating and drinking and ceremonies for washing ourselves. And rules about physical things will last only until the time comes to change them for something better. Christ came as the high priest of the good things that are now here. He also went into a much better tent that wasn't made by humans and that doesn't belong to this world. Then Christ went once for all into the most holy place and freed us from sin forever. He did this by offering his own blood instead of the blood of goats and bulls. According to the law of Moses, those people who become unclean are not fit to worship God. Yet they will be considered clean if they are sprinkled with the blood of goats and bulls and with the ashes of a sacrificed calf. But Christ was sinless, and he offered himself as an eternal and spiritual sacrifice to God. That is why his blood is much more powerful and makes our consciences clear. Now we can serve the living God and no longer do things that lead to death. Christ died to rescue those who had sinned and broken the old agreement. Now he brings his chosen ones a new agreement with its guarantee of God's eternal blessings.

0: I came to the Lord at the age of about 42. Dr. Charles Stanley has been so important in my life, just his teachings. One of the life principles is that the brokenness is a requirement for God to use you greatly. It's when you can become that conduit of what God wants to do through you to get to other people. It's just amazing of what God can do with you.
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0: Hello, everyone, and welcome to Bethlehem Glory. We're glad that you're joining us. We're studying the letters of John. In this 10-part series, we're going to be doing the three letters of John and then adding on at the end the book of Jude. It's just a few short passages. And so we're going to be doing these, and there'll be 10 lessons in all. And we want you to follow along, hopefully, in your Bible. We go verse by verse. And we also ask you that ahead of time to read them and to study them and see what God would show you, because they're just saturated with the knowing of the experience of God. The word K-N-O-W is often mentioned, and the word love so many times in these short letters, like 47 times the word love is mentioned. So we encourage you to read these short epistles and study them diligently. But let's start off with our simple prayer, Psalm 119 and verse 18. Lord, open our eyes that we would see wonderful things in your word. Just teach us through the power of your Holy Spirit, and let that word take root in our heart and become fruitful, that we might be fruit-producing Christians, and that all men would know that we are your disciples because we truly do have love one for another. In Jesus' holy, precious name we pray. Amen and amen. Chapter 3 in the book of the first letter of John. These are just marvelous letters. They really are. Such an anointed man, wrote the Gospel of John, Revelation, these letters, and just had a wonderful experience with the Lord. And so let's continue now with verse 1 in chapter 3. Behold. When it says behold, look at it, gaze upon it, and think about it, and really absorb it more than just looking. Behold, behold. Behold, what manner of love the Father has bestowed on us. What love he has given us. John is the love, he writes love letters. And he's saying, behold this and gaze upon the love. Gaze upon Calvary and know the love that he has bestowed upon us. It's almost like he knighted us as knights in his royal kingdom. He's laid this upon us. He's given this to us. It's a gift. Behold what manner of love the Father has bestowed upon us, that we should be called the sons of God. That we should be inherited into his family, that we might become part of his bloodline, so to speak, that we should be called the sons of God. Therefore the world knoweth us not, because it knew him not. We are aliens. We are pilgrims. We are sojourners. The world doesn't know us. And they don't know him, so they don't know us. They think we're some kind of oddity, but they really don't know. And Christians have been persecuted from day one. From the birth of the church, there has been persecution. And it goes on today. Horrendously in many countries. Horrendously. Because the world doesn't want to know. Who are these? These are the weird ones. And they consider us the enemies. Beloved, tenderness. What a tenderness. Now are ye the sons of God. He affirms that again. If you are in the family of God, he's saying, You're a member. You're a blood-bought, redeemed member in that family. And it doth not yet appear what we shall be. We're not complete yet. And we're not complete what we're going to be in Jesus in this world. But we know that when he shall appear, when he comes again, and we know this, in a twinkling of an eye, I'm going to be changed. I don't know how, but I'm going to be transformed. But we shall be like him, for we shall see him as he is. What hope there is in that statement. What hope there is. In fact, he talks about hope in the next verse. But it's true. We walk by faith, but we have great hope. And this hope is like maybe not a hope so chance, but it's a no-so hope, an expectation that we are going to see him, that we're going to be changed totally, transformed. I'm not sure how, but I can't wait. I'm sure you know in your heart there's an expectation, and maybe it's like Paul, you want to stay because you have a family you love and are committed to, but you want to go on and be with the Lord because you love him so much. But we're going to be changed when we see him. We're going to be like he is. How is that? We're going to be that perfect bride without spot or wrinkle for our perfect bridegroom. He's the one that we're coming back for, that he's coming back for, rather. And every man that has this hope, there's that hope again, and that hope is an anchor. It's stability. It's something that we can hold on to it. Paul writes about that. In him purifies himself. If you have the hope, you're walking in purity, and every day you're being cleansed because you're waiting and expecting him to come, even as he is pure. Holy living, righteous living, godly living, because we want to be with a godly Father in a godly holy kingdom one day. So the kingdom living starts right here and now. And it's not meat or drink, but righteousness, peace, and joy in the Holy Ghost. So that's what starts now. And whosoever committeth sin transgresses the law. Yes, sin is the breaking of the law, and we all break it over and over again. For sin is a transgression of the law. What God says we're not supposed to do and we do, we're breaking the law. And we need to repent of that. And these false teachers certainly didn't know the law, that the ones that John had been warning them against. They were breaking the law constantly. And ye know that he was manifested to take away our sins, and in him is no sin. Now, the false teachers, they didn't purify their lives. They weren't living godly lives. They didn't have the hope that we have. And so he's saying they didn't have the Holy Spirit. But we do. We know. There's that word, K-N-O-W-N. We know. We have the assurance that he was manifested to take away our sins. That's why the Word became flesh and dwelt among us. And we beheld his glory, the glory of Almighty God. Among man. He came to his own, and his own received him not. He came to the world that he created, and the world lashed out against him vehemently and crucified him. Crucify him. 1 week they're hollering, Hosanna in the highest, and they're praising him, and then the next week, crucify him. That's how fickle man's heart can be. But he says, we know that he was manifested to take away my sin and your sin. What a hope we have. So he's saying, we have this hope. We have this anchor. We can hold on to it. It's sure. It's steadfast. Just the way an anchor will secure a ship if it's out at sea. Now, we have a little boat, a little rowboat, and you anchor, put that anchor in, and when you're going to do some fishing, and your boat is secure. It's not going to be drifting all over the place. It stays at that one spot. It's saying, he's our anchor, and he took away your sins. And we'll be right back with Bethlehem Glory after this.
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0: Hello, friend. I'm Ron Jones with Something Good Television, where we believe every detail in our lives of love for God is worked into something good. SGTV is a weekly Bible teaching program that will strengthen your faith and encourage your heart. 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
1: We're going to be starting right now in verse 6. We're in chapter 3, the first letter of John, the epistle of John. It says, "Whosoever abideth in him sinneth not, and whosoever sinneth hath not seen him, neither known him." You know, he's talking about the false teachers here. It means that they don't know him. They're constantly sinning. They're not walking in him. But if we abide in him, we don't want to deliberately sin in any way, shape, or form. But they don't know him. They have never known him. He's saying, little children, verse 7, let no man deceive you. Don't be deceived by anyone. You have the discernment of the Holy Spirit. You have the Word of God to check everything out in. So don't let anyone deceive you. He that doeth righteousness is righteous, even as he is righteous. Now, he's talking about the imputed righteousness that comes to us through the shed blood of Jesus Christ, because we have been made right with him. We have been justified. That's justification. That's what he's talking about here. So the ones who are doing righteousness, living the righteous life, living by the Word of God, they're righteous as Jesus Christ himself is righteous. He says that he that committeth sin is of the devil. So sin is of the devil. For the devil sinneth from the beginning, right from the garden. We just talked about this in the last lesson, about how Satan seduced Adam and Eve with the lust of the eyes, the lust of the flesh, and the pride of life. I said underline that scripture in our last teaching, because it's very paramount. So he's been a liar from the beginning, and there's no truth in him whatsoever. For this purpose, though, the Son of God was manifested, that he might destroy the works of the devil. And indeed he did. He destroyed every work of the devil. On Calvary, what were Jesus' final words? It is finished. The job that the Father sent the Son to do, to defeat the evil one, was finished on Calvary. Totally. That's why we have victory in Jesus. That's why we sing those songs about victory in Jesus. But we know and have that assurance that we can have that and walk in that victory because of Calvary and because of the shed blood of Jesus Christ. So that's why he was manifested, to destroy the works of the enemy. Whosoever is born of God doth not commit sin. You don't willfully commit sin. It doesn't mean that we never sin. For his seed remaineth in him, and he cannot sin. You really don't want to sin, because he is born of God. Because when you do something that's wrong, your spirit is so quickened immediately. Oh, God, I shouldn't have said that horrible thing. Please forgive me, Lord Jesus. Oh, Lord, oh, I didn't want to do that. Please forgive me. I want to make amends right away. And so you're not deliberately doing that. But these evil teachers, they were not aware of that at all. They were false teachers, not children of God at all, that John's talking about here. In this, the children of God are manifest, and the children of the devil. That's how you can tell the difference. You can see the one that's in darkness and doing the evil thing. You see the children of God trying to live a godly, righteous life. And when they fail, they're committing their acts unto the Lord and asking for forgiveness. In this, the children of God are manifest, and the children of the devil. Whosoever doeth not righteousness is not of God, neither he that loveth not his brother. He talks about loving his brother again. Now, we talked about that just very recently in verse 10. He that loveth his brother abideth in the light, and there is none occasion of stumbling in him. So he's talking very much about loving our brothers and sisters in Jesus Christ. That's paramount. So that's how you can distinguish them between the one or the other. And that's the way they're made manifest. In this, the children of God are manifest. The children of the devil, whoever doeth not righteousness, is not of God, and neither he that loveth not his brother. So there's a big distinction there. You can tell them, because the love of God should be in our hearts. And I mean, how can we love God who we haven't seen, when we can't even love our brother who we have seen? So you really need to be aware of all of these things, what John is telling us in his love letter. By this shall all men know that you're my disciples, that you have love one for another. He wrote about it in his gospel as well. For this is the message that ye heard from the beginning, that we should love one another. He said that in the 13th chapter, about verse 34 or 35 in there. We studied that quite extensively a few years ago. So, not as Cain. Now, he's talking about, he's going back to the Old Testament. I love when they refer to the Old Testament. And people will say, well, those are stories of fairy tales or fables or something. No. He's actually writing truth. And he's documenting that Cain and Abel, the story of those brothers, is truthful. Just as we talked about Adam and Eve and the devil, who was a liar from the beginning, the serpent. Not as Cain, who was of that wicked one. Remember, Cain slew Abel. He killed his brother and slew his brother. And wherefore slew he him? Why did he kill him? Because his own works were evil and his brothers were righteous. Now, you know, I had someone write me a letter one time and said to me, I feel sorry for Cain because he did do a good deed and he did prepare the fruit of his labor and give it to the Lord as an offering. But that's exactly what he did. It was the fruit of his labor. How did they both know? They knew what the sacrifice was required. And Abel gave the blood sacrifice. Without the shedding of blood, there can be no remission of sins. It's that scarlet thread that goes from Genesis to Revelation. So when you talk about the brothers, one was righteous of his father God, and one was not righteous. He was of the wicked one, the devil, the son of perdition, the destroyer, the evil one. He's called many, many things in the Word of God. So let's read that one again. Not as Cain, who was of that wicked one and slew his brother. He was so angry because God accepted his brother's sacrifice that he kills him. And the blood of his brother cried out for mercy and vengeance. And I mean, we read that story in the book of Genesis. The blood was crying out. And wherefore slew ye him? Because his own works were evil and his brother's righteous. That's why he killed him. Because God counted his works as evil, because he tried to work his way to God instead of giving the sacrifice that God required. What is the sacrifice that God requires today? It's the blood of Jesus. And it's you and me kneeling before Calvary, accepting that, receiving that, saying, God, I want to be part of your family, and getting on your knees and saying, yes, that blood is sufficient. That's the blood. That's the lamb that was slain that I need to apply to my heart, the doorpost of my heart, my paschal lamb. That's my reality. And Jesus Christ, I want that in my life. I don't want to be of Cain's family and come by my own efforts and my own works. I want to come by grace and the way the Word of God tells me to. We'll be right back with more of Beth and Lori.
2: Time to go! Come.

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2: A woman visited a bedridden Christian friend, and despite her condition, she was always cheerful. The bedridden friend told her, "How can I be discouraged when my heavenly Father watches over each little sparrow, and not one will fall to the ground outside our Father's care? And I know He loves and cares for me." Later that day in 1904, Sevilla Martin wrote the words to the hymn, "His eye is on the sparrow." Why should I feel discouraged? Why should the shadows come? Why should my heart be lonely and long for heaven and home? When Jesus is my portion, my constant friend is He. I sing because I'm happy. I sing because I'm free. For His eye is on the sparrow, and I know He watches me.
3: Being a single mom of young kids, not a lot of people have a support. And support makes a huge difference in a young mom's life. There's so many days that I would not have made it through had it not been for Dr. Stanley. And there would be days I would just sit and listen and put it on repeat. You can get through the hard times if you have a good support system.
4: And welcome back. We're at verse 13, the third chapter, the first letter of John, the epistle. "Marvel not, my brethren, if the world hates you." Don't be so amazed if the world hates you. If you don't quite fit in, they hated him, they're going to hate you and me. And I think as we progress closer to the end times, we know that the persecution of Christians and the church will become much more severe. But we're to look up because our redemption draweth nigh. So don't be amazed. Don't marvel at that, my beloved ones, my brethren. We know, there's that word know again, that we have passed from death unto life because we love the brethren. We know that we're born again. We know that we have the Spirit of God in us because of the love that's been shed abroad in our hearts, and that we do love one another. "He that loveth not his brother abideth in death." What are the wages of sin? Death. He's talking that is sin, that is death. You're abiding in death. Hate is the opposite. It's darkness. It's total depravity. It's total darkness. He said you can't be in both. You can't be in darkness and in light. We just reiterate that in the past few lessons that we went over. "Whosoever hateth his brother is a murderer." That's how murder starts, with hate. It starts in the heart. And so he's saying, it's murder in your heart. All you can, maybe not physically murder someone, but you can murder someone through words, deeds, false accusations, all kinds of things. "Whosoever hateth his brother is a murderer. And ye know that no murderer hath eternal life abiding in him." You will not spend eternity with the God of all lights, the Father of lights. You don't have the light in you. And he's saying, we will not be spending eternity with him. "Hereby perceive we the love of God." This is how we know we have his love. "Because he laid down his life for us." He gave us life, a ransom for us. He laid it down vicariously, victoriously, atoning for the sins of all mankind. We read about that, John 3:16. We repeat that scripture many, many times. "He laid down his life for us." We ought to lay down our lives for the brethren. We ought to live sacrificial lives, loving one another at all cost, at all times, giving, loving, sharing, caring. And he's going to get into that right now. "But whoso hath this world's goods," if you have plenty and you're very substantially well off, and you don't need to be wealthy, just that you have food on your table and a bed to sleep in, "and seest his brother have a need." Now, he's not saying that you have to give out of your abundance. The widow gave out of her necessity. "And whoso hath his world's goods and seeth his brother have need and shutteth up his bowels of compassion from him, how dwelleth the love of God in him?" Do you really have the love of God if a brother has a need and you don't want to attend to it? If he's hungry and you don't give him food? If you have three winter coats and he doesn't have one and you don't give him one? The list can go on and on. He's saying, well, how can the love of God be in you? He goes with a question mark there. Where's the charity in your heart? My little children, let us not love in word. Words are cheap. Talk is cheap. Neither in tongue, but in deed and in truth. We studied that in the book of James. Faith without works is dead. How do we prove our faith? By loving, by giving, by sharing. That's how we know that we're Christians, that we love one another. Love has to give. Love has to give. There's no other way. You can give without loving, but you cannot love without giving. And hereby we know that we are of the truth and shall assure our hearts before him. We have that assurance, that blessed assurance, because we do have the love and the concern of others in our hearts. For if our heart, now listen, these two scriptures kind of go together. Don't be so presumptuous, he's saying. Don't be so haughty. God is the ultimate judge of your heart. For if our heart condemn us, God is greater than our heart and knoweth all things. He knows everything. He knows what you're doing and what attitude you're giving with. Are you giving it grudgingly? He knows. Are you doing it because you want to, because you are Christian? Beloved, if our heart condemns us, then have we confidence toward God. Trust God in this. And just be kind and loving and giving one to another in the body of Christ and to anyone that has need. And whatsoever we asked, we receive of him because we keep his commandments and do these things that are pleasing in his sight. He's talking about keeping his commandments. If our heart attitude is right, we never need to desire anything. Whatever things we ask, we receive of him. He gives us good gifts. The Father gives us good gifts all the time that we take so for granted. Sit down one day and list the things that God does for you on a daily basis. The air that we breathe, the food that you eat, the friends that you have, the church that you could go to if you wanted to. The list can go on and on and on. Joe Hackman one day gave me a little booklet called 10,000 Things to Praise God For. I was in there, and I was having a bad day, and he was encouraging me, and I love him for that. And he gave me this book. And I sat down and started to reading this, and I thought, I have nothing to complain about. And it just kind of woke me up. I needed to be wakened up spiritually at the time, and that little booklet did it. So whatever thing we ask, we receive of him because we keep his commandments. There's a condition there. And do those things which are pleasing in his sight. And this is the commandment. This is it. That we should believe on the name of his son, Jesus Christ, and love one another as he gave us commandment. That's what we need to do. This is his commandment. Love one another and believe on his name. And he that keepeth his commandments dwelleth in him. The love of God is dwelling in you. Jesus Christ, the Holy Spirit, is residing in you. And he in him. You have fellowship. You bivouac one with another. You're those two fellows in one ship. And hereby we know that he abideth in us by the Spirit which he hath given us. We have the witness of the Holy Spirit in our lives because his spirit bears witness to our spirit. And we know that we abide in him and he abides in us. And I'm going to go to another song because some of the hymns of the songs that the saints of old wrote are so incredibly meaningful. And I'm just going to read a little bit of this about abiding. I have learned the wondrous secret of abiding in the Lord. I have tasted life's pure fountain. I am drinking from his word. I have found the strength and sweetness of abiding beneath the blood. I have lost myself in Jesus, and I'm sinking into God. What a testimony. Beloved, I pray that you know him. Oh, he loves you so much. Repent, receive him, and know him today. You can. We'll see you next time on Bethlehem Glory.

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0: We would love for you to join us for this week's episode of One Day Closer. 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If you're a ministry leader, I especially want to encourage you to join us to see what it looks like to embrace the limitations God has given you so that you can better serve Him.
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2: 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I want to encourage you to tune in. 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

0: Thank you so much for joining us for CBN News Watch. I'm Ephraim Graham. Ahead today, an historic gathering by the Western Wall in Jerusalem as nearly 2,000 pastors and Christian leaders come from around the world to remember the victims of the October 7th massacres and to show their support for Israel. And I'm going to hear why these Christian leaders travel to the Holy Land to fight in a spiritual war. We'll bring that to you from Jerusalem. Plus, we're going to bring you a look at a community devastated by the sneak attacks on October 7th and how Israelis there are not giving up, but instead moving on and rebuilding it. 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
0: And it is Thursday, the 10th of October. We're going to begin this half hour in Israel as tributes came from the White House and from Christian leaders gathering together, and thousands joined in prayer and remembrance on the anniversary of the October 7th Hamas attacks. CBN Middle East Bureau Chief Chris Mitchell is bringing us the story, reporting now from Jerusalem.
2: On the third anniversary of the Hamas attack, President Donald Trump spoke with Prime Minister Benjamin Netanyahu.
3: I wished him well, and I wished the people of Israel well. That was a horrible day, a horrible tragedy, a horrible end there. The other side is paying a very big price for what they did on October 7th, believe me.
2: In Jerusalem, Christian leaders gathered to remember the victims and pray for Israel.
4: Nearly 2,000 pastors and Christian leaders came here next to the Western Wall to commemorate October 7th, stand with the Jewish people, and join an unprecedented 24-hour prayer event.
5: It'll be the largest prayer meeting in the history of the world and the largest event in Israel's history at the Kotel, the Western Wall, where Satan made his threat to God.
2: Mike Evans of the Friends of Zion sees the gathering as part of a spiritual battle.
5: But all these years working with the State of Israel, I finally told the Prime Minister, you're fighting a media war, you're fighting an ideological war, you're fighting an economic war, you're fighting a proxy war, but you're not fighting a spirit war. We're going to come to Israel and fight a spirit war against principalities and powers.
2: The global prayer event united millions of Christians from more than 125 nations in a live television broadcast from Jerusalem.
6: For sure, it's unprecedented to this magnitude. There's no doubt about that. And we thank God that this could be done with so many people. They say 40 million people are involved praying now from all around the globe. This is unprecedented, I think, for any time of prayer for Israel.
2: Dozens of representatives from the nations came to support Israel, including two nations that have become enemies of Israel, South Africa and Iran.
7: Do you know Iranians right now? They love Americans. They love Israel. They love the Jews. They said, why should we hate them? It's just the government of Iran that hates them. So Amen. Iranians have changed their mind about Israel and the Jews.
8: October 7th was not just an attack against the Jews. It was an attack against humanity. A check against all reasonable people worldwide. It was an attack from evil against the people of God.
2: Australian podcaster Erin Molan told CBN News after October 7th, she witnessed a stark difference between Israel and its detractors.
9: Viva, viva, Antifada!
10: This is a very basic test. Whenever they gather, they chant, death to Israel, death to Jews, Intifada. Whenever the Jewish people or the Israeli people gathered after October 7, they chanted, bring them home. Even that, at a base level, says everything about who they are as a people. There was no malice. There was no seeking revenge. It was, bring the people we love home.
2: Evan says the church must not repeat what some churches did during the rise of Nazi Germany.
5: It was fueled and fed by apathy in the church, and through anti-Semitism in the universities and the school and the medias of Germany. So this is the same thing we're seeing right now, and we have to stand up to it, because it's a battle between two books, two spirits, and two kingdoms. We came into the kingdom for such a time as this. This is what we signed up for. This is our finest hour, and we need to rise up, rise and shine, for your light has come.
0: And Chris Mitchell is joining us now to continue our coverage. So, Chris, how would you assess and measure what you saw? Is this the strongest support Israel has seen, especially since October 7th?
4: Well, it's certainly one of the most visible demonstrations of support for Israel by Christians from around the world. There had been another group of about 1,000 pastors that came just about the December 2025. But certainly one of the most visible, I think this one was a little larger. And what impact it has, particularly when many of these pastors and leaders go back home, is that their social media influence just goes around the world. It reverberates and goes exponential. So that's one of the goals of this, is to try to get the word out about what Israel is really going through and what's happening here in this land.
0: We heard from Mike Evans in your report, who says this is a spiritual war. What else did Christians there who came say about spiritual warfare?
4: Well, of course, citing Ephesians 6, we wrestle not against flesh and blood, but against powers and principalities and wicked spirits in heavenly places. So they see this not just as a kinetic or, you know, something on the ground, but this is a spiritual battle. They say the weapons of our warfare are not carnal, but mighty through God for the pulling down of strongholds. That's in Corinthians. We talked to one of the ladies mobilizing intercessors. Many of the intercession is going on behind the scenes. We see it visibly here with many of the pastors and Christian leaders. We see it on television, but there are mobilizing millions of Christians. Tom has said maybe 40, that could be even more. And because of all this, they want to make this an annual event, maybe even more frequent. And also the scripture they cite is Isaiah 62. For the Lord has put watchmen and watchwomen on the walls of Jerusalem to give him no rest until he makes Jerusalem a praise in all the earth.
0: You also mentioned in your report Israel fighting a media war. How important is that to the government?
4: Ephraim, that is huge. And what they do over here, they call it the Eighth Front, meaning that there had been seven kinetic fronts, military fronts, including Hamas, Hezbollah, the Houthis, Judea and Samaria, militias by Iran in Iraq and Syria, and also Iran itself. So the Eighth Front is really the battle of the narrative. Israel has really, since October 7th, been winning, or it's won on all of these seven fronts, but they're losing the battle of the narrative. There's a formidable array of weapons opposing Israel online, millions, maybe even billions of dollars investing in that online demonization of Israel, and really discipling a younger generation to turn their backs on Israel and question whether Israel is relevant right now. So that's where they're fighting, and they feel the support of evangelical Christians is essential in this battle.
0: And speaking of that support from Christians, how are Israelis themselves reacting to seeing this support coming from around the world?
4: Ephraim, deeply, deeply grateful. Often many Israelis and even Jews around the world right now are feeling very alone. They're feeling embattled. But the response to events like this is really profound. I experienced that last night. One of the women that was honored last night, you could see her on the live feed, was, I believe, one of the mother of the hostages who died. She was weeping. I mean, tears streaming down her face as she was leaving the event. I happened to run into her. She hugged me and thanked me. But I know she was thanking, on behalf of all the Christians who came. And so the outpouring of support to come here to Israel and to the Jewish people, to the people of Israel, is profoundly, deeply grateful for them. Makes a huge difference in their hearts.
0: We heard in your story, while the government of Iran may oppose Israel, the people of Iran love Israel and the Jews. What does that mean to the people there?
4: Well, it's very heartening to knowing that millions of Iranians actually love Israel. There's a long history, it's biblical as well, between the people of Persia, which is ancient Iran, and Israel. King Cyrus in the Bible. He helped the people of Israel actually rebuild the temple. And there's people now that would like to see not only the Abraham Accords, but would like to see the Cyrus Accords that once had been a long history of friendship between these two peoples and these two countries would once again be restored. And that's what they're hoping and praying for, is for the Cyrus Accords, for this regime to fall, and that once again there could be a historic biblical relationship between the people of Persia and the people of Israel.
11: All right. Our CBN News Middle East Bureau Chief Chris Mitchell, thank you as always. Much appreciated.
12: Coming up, we're going to take you to one of the hardest hit communities on October 7th, where more than 100 people were killed or taken hostage. And we're going to see how this community is becoming a symbol of choosing life. That story's coming up when we come back. 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
1: Gen Z has been written off.
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0: renewal over trauma. Residents have been returning to rebuild their communities, celebrate their history, and to look forward to the future. CBN Middle East correspondent Julie Stahl brings us this story.
1: 3 years ago, communities in the Eshkol region were among those who suffered the most from the October 7th Hamas massacre. But that didn't stop them. Although they're still healing, they're rebuilding and facing the challenges.
2: It's not easy to be the center of a historic event. It's very painful. But when you are in the middle of a historic event, you have also the opportunity of writing the next chapter of history.
1: Mayor Michal Uziahu says choosing hope and life is the best route for the Eshkol region.
2: I refuse to let our community to become the symbol of the atrocities of October 7th. We will be the symbol of choosing life the moment after, of rebuilding and flourishing.
1: The Eshkol region contains 32 kibbutzim and various agricultural communities, plus the site of the Nova Music Festival. Uziahu says the massive low-tech invasion, barbarism and sadism of October 7th took them totally by surprise. She personally knew more than 100 of the people murdered that day.
2: In Eshkol, a community of 17,000 residents, 259 of our community members were murdered, including babies, children, elderly people, and 119 hostages. Half of the hostages from our community. 70% of the massacre in our home.
1: Located about 3 miles from the Gaza border, Kibbutz Be'eri looks like a new housing development today, with some 120 new homes under construction. 3 years ago, it became one of the hardest hit communities, with more than 100 killed and another 30 plus kidnapped.
3: We were right in the middle of it all. There were terrorists in the house, around the house, on the house, and fortunately the terrorists decided they wanted to leave this house intact so that they could have a vantage point at the intersection over the road.
1: 70-year-old Itzhak Gad was born and raised here. As terrorists moved heavy weapons to their roof, he, his wife, and son remained in their in-home safe room for more than 12 hours.
3: A few hours later, we suddenly heard two very, very loud explosions. They shot two police cars that were entering the kibbutz. This explosion of the police vehicles ignited a very big fire, and the house started to burn. The terrorists saw the house was on fire and fled.
1: This empty lot is where the Gad family home once stood. All the damaged kibbutz homes have been knocked down, except this one that currently serves as a memorial.
3: About 8 or 9 in the evening, we heard voices outside in Hebrew asking if anyone's home. And then my wife bravely opened the window and she said, "Yes, we're here, the Gad family."
1: Crawling out the window, still in their pajamas, they left their burned home with no possessions. Most of the 1,100 surviving kibbutz residents were taken to a hotel at the Dead Sea. A week after the attack, Israeli President Isaac Herzog visited the empty kibbutz, along with the CEO of the printing house company that had been untouched by the fire or the terrorists. After it reopened, Itzhak, a manager, wanted to go back to work right away.
3: It was very rough at first, but I drove every day for an hour and a half each way from the Dead Sea.
1: After 8 months, he and his wife returned to the kibbutz.
3: The first night, I was here alone. It was very cold and scary. And then there was another night, and then another night, and so you get used to it. First, there were a lot of explosions, a lot of gunfire. The army didn't stop firing.
1: Itzhak showed us his new home, which is still being constructed.
3: In every place that I was after October 7th, we felt like refugees. Everyone looked at me like poor guy. When I returned to Be'eri, I felt good. I felt at home. This is my home. I don't have anything else.
1: Itzhak estimates eventually about 90% of those who survived will return.
3: Not everyone will return. Not everybody can stand against the fear or the concerns or the challenges facing this kibbutz or can live in a community that is in mourning. There were a lot of hostages for months and years.
1: One of the most well-known residents of Be'eri is hostage survivor Eli Sharabi, who spent 490

0: 21 days in captivity. After his release, he learned his wife, two daughters, and brother had been murdered that day. Uzziahu says thinking about the Holocaust gave her strength because after the murder of 6 million, the Jewish people built a country. Now they are holding on to radical hope.
1: We have many people with PTSD, yes. Do I feel sorry for myself? What will it help? We have a lot of work to do. And just like after the Holocaust, they built a country, we will rebuild, we are rebuilding. And I think the results are amazing.
0: Established before the State of Israel, Kibbutz Be'eri turns 80 on October 6th. Itzhak says each time they remember those lost, there's sadness mixed with joy.
2: We'll have very beautiful agriculture. Everything will flourish and bloom. Like you see here, the trees are green, and it will be greener, and the fruit tastier. 80 years of Kibbutz Be'eri, it means we will stay here forever. Whoever wants to remove us from here won't succeed. We will also celebrate 800 years and 8,000 years.
0: Julie Stahl, CBN News, Eshkol Region and Kibbutz Be'eri.
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3: 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The Museum of Christian and Gospel Music is celebrating its one-year anniversary. 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I toured the museum with its co-creator, Michael Nolan, for an update on what's changed over the last year.
4: We've been adding things almost throughout the museum.
5: Oh, wow.
4: As we walk through, you're going to see a lot of things that one year ago you did not see.
6: Is this the same museum that I walked into a year ago?
7: This is not the same museum.
4: This museum literally grows every week. There's something new. I'll come in once a week, once every 2 weeks, and say, all right, take me to what's new.
7: When people realize this was a legitimate, honoring place for Christian and gospel music, more people said, hey, I went looking in my closet and I found this thing. You want the handwritten lyrics to that?
4: For those who ever went to Christian camp, the original lyrics to Friends, Francesca's giving us a ukulele. Those are Boots from L.A. Holcomb. Mary Mary's Boots from their performance.
5: Oh, wow.
4: On the Dove Awards.
7: We have somewhere between 30 and 50% more artifacts in the museum now than we did on October 3rd last year.
6: Now, you were here from the very beginning, even before this building was a reality.
7: Steve Gilreath, who's the executive director, and I would walk through, and Steve would say, that's where the soundboard is going to be that Chris Christian is loaning us. Or this is going to be a booth for recording your own thoughts about a song. So, this is 2 years ago.
4: You were here before. This wall was just a wall. Now, lots of contemporary gospel artists.
6: What's the journey been like?
7: Painful in one way. I'll tell you why. Is we don't have every Christian and gospel artist in this museum. And every day someone walks in and, where's so-and-so? And we go, they're not here. We haven't found a place for that person. But there are lots and lots of people who are in here. We have added in the last couple of months a cartoonish version of Land of Bands, and I think it's about 300 bands.
4: Our favorite things here are her first royalty check. This guitar was hand painted by Jimmy A.
6: That is cool.
4: Yeah. Michael Amartian's 2-inch reel-to-reel.
6: How does what we're seeing compare to the vision you guys had 2 years ago?
7: It's better than what we were imagining. And that's not because of Steve, and it's not because of me. It's because the collaborative effort, and that we're honoring God in the presentation of the gospel music message.
6: Why was this important to have?
7: There's a guy who was walking through the museum, and he got to the Love Song, where we have items from Love Song. And he said, it was at that concert that I gave my life to the Lord. And it gives people a chance to remember. There are thousands of lives that have been changed or encouraged, or worship has gone to another level because they were listening to Ja'Kalen Carr. And it's not about the artist, it's about what the music does, what it accomplishes.
4: That gives you just a little bit of a picture of what we've got going on.
3: And for more information on the Museum of Christian and Gospel Music, simply go to cgmmuseum.org. We're coming back with an encouraging word for you Thursday. Stay with us.

0: Where do our laws come from?
1: Are they simply made up by people?
2: Or is there a deeper moral code that guides humanity?
0: There is a law that is universal.
1: A law beyond human creation.
2: And a standard that judges our self-established ways.
0: One not written in ink, but in the very nature of reality.
1: And it has shaped our government and culture.
2: But is this higher law relevant today?
0: How can it guide us on present-day issues?
1: And why is it challenged in the modern world?
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2: I'm Professor Walton.
0: I'm Professor Jeff Brauch.
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4: This kind of lifestyle was leading to nothing but destruction. I just wanted to give a big middle finger to life and blow up everything. The light is so light when you know how dark the dark is. And I am grateful every single day for the life that I have. And I know every single day that the life that I have is because of Jesus. And if God can do that for me, then He can do that for anyone.
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5: Time now for your Thursday Thankful. Today I want to leave you with this prayer of gratitude. God, thank you for your command to rest. Help me to remember it's not a suggestion. It is indeed a command from my Heavenly Father, and it requires my obedience. To that prayer, may we all say amen and amen. And I encourage you all to remember the call in all the busyness of every day, every season, every year. 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
6: Thank you for watching Lighthouse TV. I pray the programs here are helping you grow closer to Jesus. Psalm 34:17 says, "The righteous cry out, and the Lord hears them. He delivers them from all their troubles." One of the things that truly moves my heart is spending time in prayer for you. When you call our prayer line, your requests are brought before the Lord by people who care deeply. We take time to pray, not just once, but regularly. It's an honor to bring your needs to God. And if God has moved in your life, we'd love to hear your story. Your testimony encourages others and gives glory to the one who hears and answers prayer. Isaiah 41:10 says, "Fear not, for I am with you. Be not dismayed, for I am your God." So remember, you are not alone, and we would be honored to pray with you.

Every morning, we face choices, hope or despair, faith or fear. At Morning Light, we want you to see God's work in the person right in front of you, to see His extraordinary plan at work in them, that no one is beyond the reach of His power, no life insignificant. And trusting Him means you never walk alone. In 2025, face the day with faith on Morning Light.

0: Good morning, I'm Deborah Pinkerton. Welcome to Morning Light. Jeff is off. A research study shows most teens are open to conversations about God. Whether Christian or not, young people expressed a desire to talk about the life of Jesus. Our Morning Light panel will discuss how Christian teens can use this knowledge to spread the gospel. And coming up later in the show, building bridges to transform communities. Wild Heart Ministries has spent a decade working in the Allison Hill section of Harrisburg, focusing on trash cleanups, offering fresh produce to the community, and now making affordable housing available. The executive director is here. Plus, learn how you can serve at one of Wild Heart's upcoming events. BARNA interviewed more than 1,000 teens between the ages of 13 to 17 for their report called The Open Generation, United States. Researchers found 77% of those polled are at least somewhat motivated to continue learning about Jesus throughout their lives. 6% are somewhat unmotivated, 10% are not motivated at all, while 7% are unsure. Now, this report is encouraging. A large majority of today's teens say they want to learn more about Jesus. But there's a downside. While this generation tends to believe there's something more powerful than them, many remain hesitant to embrace religion or go to church. So how can the church recognize this openness and encourage teens? Joining us right now is Cynthia Lyons, Ajay Kunarasa, and Robert William. Thank you for being here with us.
1: Absolutely.
0: So, Cynthia, you have something amazing that's happening at your school in Palmyra. Some teens have formed a group called Cougars for Christ. We want to share a clip from them, so let's take a listen.
2: Hey, guys, today's day 21 of my 180-day challenge. Today's Bible verse comes from 2 Peter 3:18. But grow in the grace and knowledge of our Lord and Savior, Jesus Christ. To him be glory, both now and forever. Amen. Let's pray. Dear God, today I pray for growth. Growth in academics, growth in sports, growth in life. I pray that you're able to raise us to be just like you, to be your perfect disciples, to follow in your every footstep, and to grow in your word. Please bless this day and help us grow to follow you. In Jesus' name, amen.
0: What a prayer. Mm-hmm. How amazing is that? Mm-hmm. How did this start?
1: Well, you heard the beginning of it. It's a 180-day challenge that Dalton developed. And it was one warrior at a time, and they've built to over 300 kids, 300 people, is really gaining in momentum, and, you know, they have merch, and they kind of do, really Dalton is in charge of the Bible verses in prayer, but sometimes he'll bring other students in to read the verse, and then historically he does the prayer. It's every day. It's in different places, usually in the car, but sometimes different places in the school. So he took a step of faith forward, and I've been proud of a lot of things in my career, but this is really close to the top of it, because he's doing something that a lot of kids, frankly, a lot of adults couldn't do. He's leading the charge. And I think because he took that step and he's having so many people through social media, you know, so he's really using that forum. And he's just gaining followers. And I think a lot of people are thinking, well, if Dalton is saying this or other people that they're seeing are following it, then they're less apprehensive to step out in their faith.
0: Yeah, and it's okay to do so.
1: Absolutely.
0: Ajay, you deal with teens too. So do you find that they are open to learning more about Jesus? They're welcoming this.
3: Yeah. Right now, I think what that study was saying, that kids are incredibly open right now. And I'm reminded what the Bible says in John chapter 4 that the harvest is really ready. And what we're seeing at my job at True Life Youth Ministries is that kids are, we have like pre-COVID numbers coming back. Our programs are way above enrollment, and kids are really eager for spiritual formation. You know, they're participating, they're locked in during our lessons. And, you know, we're surprised as a staff because usually it's not that easy. Mm-hmm. And I think it just really highlights that kids, they have so much accessibility. Mm-hmm. You know, they can pursue any vice quicker than any other kid has ever mm-hmm. been able to, you know. And I'm reminded of the younger son that left home. He had to leave his father's home, and he pursued every vice and came to the end of himself and then went back to his father. And I think we're seeing that in our generation right now.
0: Yeah, so encouraging. Robert, how about you? What are you seeing?
4: Well, I deal with students studying abroad, and I'm mainly in college-age students. But the challenge there is, you know, they're going to go into another environment. Like mm-hmm. if you go to study abroad in India, for example, you know, you're surrounded by the majority, which would be Hindus, mm-hmm. you know, as opposed to here, you see. So that's a big contrast. You know, I encourage them to have conversations, you know, on campus about other faiths, because they will be surrounded with people from other faiths. So there is an interest. There is a curiosity. Over the years, over the last few decades, you know, some of these religions have come to the U.S. You know, now there are temples being built and statues and so on coming up in Texas and other places. So it's coming here, and they're seeing it face to face and trying to process this, you know, before it was all out there. Mm-hmm. Now it's here. So I encourage them to be open-minded, to engage in conversation. And by asking, you know, tell me about your faith, it opens the door for them to share about their faith as a Christian.
0: Mm-hmm. Mm-hmm. For sure. So how can we invite those who do want to know more and who are interested in learning more about the Bible, about Jesus? How can we really encourage them to take a step into the church, because it seems like that is where the problem is. They're stopping there. They have that curiosity, but it's not taking them over that threshold.
4: Yeah. I think that's a challenging question, you know, because times have changed. You know, when I came to know the Lord as a 16-year-old in Africa, in Zambia, you know, I carried my Bible everywhere, and my buddies started calling me the Padre, yeah. because I'd be reading my Bible every minute I got, you know, break time.
0: That's
4: and
0: wonderful.
4: All that, you know. It was for a season, I think. And there was a hunger. We didn't have social media. I'm aging myself.
0: Right.
4: But we didn't. Now kids have so many other distractions, you know. Why do I have to go to church? You know, what is it mm-hmm. about going to church? So a very strong youth program, I think, is vital to draw them in. And they need to feel safe. They need to feel that they're not going to get hurt or mm-hmm. they're not going to be judged. I think in the report it mentioned about wanting listening, you know, that they're listened to. Mm-hmm. Yeah. And that is vital, from my observation at least, you know.
5: Yeah, certainly.
1: I think we have to meet them where they are. And it's not, yeah. it is not where I am. Mm. It's where they are. Mm. You know, we talked, at one of the shows, I think it was on Tuesday, about, you know, inviting kids to a program the fifth quarter, you know, after the football game. This is what we're offering. You know, great music, food, mm-hmm. you know, a group of other like them, kids, and sometimes not like them. And providing them the opportunity to see that it is fun, and then and to ask, what are you guys doing? What are you doing on Thursday night? If you don't have anything to do, I'll come pick you up.
3: Yeah.
1: Like, you need a ride? Come on. I'll feed you. Like, whatever it is to get them in the door. But I think that to meet them where they are is what's, and to listen to what they need to say is really important.
3: Yeah.
0: Yeah, and I do. I think they need to feel okay.
1: Sure.
0: Because you're right, taking
1: sure.
0: that step, that's a bold step.
3: Yeah. I think the responsibility lies on us as Christians and believers who've been walking with the Lord for some time, you know, because these are new Christians or kids who are interested, but the research says that they're not stepping into church. And I could affirm that. At our program, we have hundreds of kids coming to our program, and they love to seek God within our program, but then when we ask them to go to church or to partner with a mentor, oftentimes that's too big of a step for them to climb. And for various reasons, right? So I think the onus is on us as believers to make sure that our methods and our models are effective in reaching the kids. And we look through all through Christian history, the church has had to change its methods and models. Think about the Reformation. It was an illiterate generation. Therefore, preaching was essential. You know, educated preaching was essential. You know, in our times, the game has changed. You know, there's information everywhere. There's attention spans are smaller. But there's genuine hunger, and it's on us to figure out how to meet that hunger.
0: So what can we do?
3: Yeah, I think what Robert said and what Cynthia said about listening and meeting kids where they're at is the first step, you know, but then being willing to be uncomfortable and being willing to change, you know, for the sake of the next generation. I think that's the first step, you know. But if we cling on to our ways and our methods, we never change the message. The gospel doesn't change.
0: Right.
3: But our methods and our models do have to change. And but change is hard.
4: Yeah.
3: Mm-hmm. Yeah.
1: I also think to make sure that they know there's one perfect person, and it's not us. Mm-hmm. And our walks can really be windy, that there's not anything that's straight about, I mean, with me personally, you know, that it's okay to have things that happen to them or decisions that they made that aren't the best, but that they are still loved. That the decisions don't change the love that he has for us. Mm-hmm. That we don't have to be perfect. And it's, you know, at 12:01, it's a new day. And
3: yeah.
1: And that's okay.
3: Yep.
1: That's okay.
0: Sort of show our imperfections.
1: Sure. Yeah.
0: Show where we messed up. You know, we're just like you. When I was 15, I did this. Or just yesterday,
1: correct.
0: I did this.
1: Correct.
0: That
1: yeah.
0: we all have imperfections.
4: The issue of being vulnerable, you know.
1: Yes.
4: They need to see beyond the facade, yeah. you know. Mm-hmm. They're looking for what the word I'm missing.
1: Well, probably honesty.
4: Honesty, transparency, yeah. exactly, and being genuine, real. You know, that's what I think teenagers these days or youth, you know, are looking for. So it's important for us as who've been in the faith longer to make ourselves vulnerable. Mm-hmm. And let them see the good, the bad, and the ugly.
3: Mm-hmm.
1: Yeah.
4: You know, and I think that will draw them, I think. You know,
0: yeah.
3: Could I speak into that?
0: I
3: think, like, being real, being the real deal as Christians is very essential in this moment. There's so much, like, false advertising and fake everywhere. And, you know, for instance, you know, students look at my wife and I and our kids and, like, oh, man, you guys are picturesque. Mm-hmm. I want that love and I want those kids. And it's on me to be like, well, we lived very differently. We were both virgins when we got married. You know, we had a sexual ethic. We handle our money a certain way. We do all these other things. And look, we think the hand of God and the blessing of God is on us because we're walking in obedience. You have the same choice, too. You know, you just don't get to do whatever you want and expect, you know, this type of outcome. And we can show that in every sector and area of our life that the ways of God are higher and better and purer than what the world is offering.
0: Yeah, some wonderful advice this morning. Thank you so much.

0: Dr. Tackett will share a powerful message about the historical reliability of the Bible and the truth of the gospel. You don't want to miss this special night with Del Tackett and the ABR Ministry. We'll see you there.
1: This is Pennsylvania, founded in faith, hard work, and trust in God's providence. He was working then. He's working today. Lighthouse TV, sharing God's message every day. We're viewer supported. Lighthouse TV, positively different.
2: Welcome back. Since 2017, Wild Heart Ministries has cleaned up more than 3 million pounds of trash within nearly 200 city blocks of Harrisburg's Allison Hill section. This area serves more than 2,900 families. Joining us to share details about several upcoming events is Ben Coots, Love the Hill Director. Thank you so much for being with us.
3: Thanks for having us. How are you, Deb?
2: Good. Remind us about Wild Heart Ministries.
3: Yeah, so Wild Heart, we always say very simply, exists to build bridges to transform communities. So for us, that looks very practical in the work that we do inside of Allison Hill. That's picking up trash, that's providing produce to our neighbors who might not have access to it, and building affordable housing for our neighbors as well, because as we all know, the housing market is just absolutely bananas still.
2: How is this ministry making a difference? We're watching some wonderful video there, people picking up produce, but how is it making a difference?
3: You know, it really is about doing those very simple, practical things that I think a lot of us take for granted in our everyday lives, which is a privilege to be able to take those things for granted. And so to be able to impact people who have been neglected, you know, by surrounding communities, by the city of Harrisburg itself for, you know, the better part of 20 plus years, to be able to come in and say, hey, like, we're not going to be part of pointing the finger anymore. We're going to be part of, you know, fixing the problems that we see around us. Even if it takes, you know, me, myself, and I going out there and picking up trash every single day. And so for the past 10 years, that's been our approach to how we've impacted the community and you know, seen the transformation is because we've just been willing to say yes.
2: And lives have been changed.
3: Absolutely. Absolutely. You know, I mean, there's countless stories over the past 10 years of transformation of, you know, I mean, you know, one of our favorite ones is Joe, who didn't even know how to read when we first met him, but he had a desire to know the Lord and to read the Bible. And so we learned with him how to read the Bible together. And so there's these beautiful stories of transformation that have taken place over the past decade of people who are experiencing the love of Christ because people are saying, hey, enough is enough, you know, and we'll do whatever it takes for you to experience and receive that love.
2: Yeah, that's a wonderful story. Thank you for sharing that with us. Let's talk about what you have coming up. A lot going on. The fall harvest. Let's start with that.
3: Yeah, so the fall harvest party is October 24th. We do that at the farm every year, so the Hill Farm. It's right there on South 18th Street, little two-acre urban veggie farm. You know, there's going to be a pumpkin patch. There's going to be free food, games. It's a really, you know, big family event. You know, last year, I think we had more than 500 of our neighbors show up for that event. We also do our Christmas event sign up for that for our neighbors. And so it's a lot of fun. I highly recommend coming out. Because it's just a great way to connect with our community and also have a great time doing it.
2: Yeah, perfect time of year for that.
3: It is.
2: Then you have the gala. I've been to that. Beautiful.
3: Oh, it's absolutely so much fun. You know, it's a little different than picking up trash. So I think in some ways it makes us always feel a little uncomfortable putting on the suit and tie. But, you know, the gala this year is really focused on those 10 years of transformation that have taken place. You know, for those of you that don't know, we've referenced 10 years. We just turned 10 years earlier this year, Wild Heart Ministries. And so for us, it's just a huge celebration to be able to share those stories of transformation and raise money while doing it.
2: Another huge celebration is Christmas.
3: Yes.
2: I know it's like, oh my goodness, Christmas is a couple months away, but
3: you think,
2: do something really special at that time of year.
3: Yeah, absolutely. So we've had, I believe this is our eighth consecutive year of doing this. But we call it Christmas at the Mansion, and I referenced it at our harvest party just a second ago. But we have neighbors in our community sign up to get gifts for their kids, and then we have people sign up to purchase those gifts for those kids. So everything is very, you know, hand-selected. It's very curated to the kids. And then on December 12th, we will have those kids show up to the house and pick up their gifts. So we're handing out gifts. Last year, we had more than 400 kids in our community get gifts. And when I say gifts,

0: it's not just like one or two. People go all out for this. I mean, they are walking away with their arms full, or sometimes they're carrying a trash bag full of Christmas presents. And so it is so much fun. You know, everybody's really happy. You know, sometimes Santa Claus makes an appearance. But in all seriousness, it's just a way for us to be able to love on our community and to, again, be a resource there for them and to say, hey, nothing is beneath us. Nothing is too big for us. Whatever you need help in, we're willing to do that with you.
1: Yeah. And what is the reaction that you see from the kids?
0: They are ecstatic, you know, especially the ones that get bikes. You know, if they put that on their list and they're walking out of there with a brand new bike, it's shiny. I mean, they're just excited because, you know, in some cases, these are kids who might not be getting Christmas presents. And so to be able to have that with them. And again, it's just a fun atmosphere. You know, there's cookies, there's hot chocolate. You know, people are excited to get their gifts. And it's something that our neighbors look forward to every year. I've already had people emailing me and texting me saying, when is the sign-up happening? So it's just something that everybody looks forward to doing.
1: Yeah, such a wonderful time.
0: Absolutely.
1: Thank you so much for sharing this with us.
0: It's a pleasure to be here.
1: So to come on Morning Light, back in July, Wild Heart officially broke ground on its first affordable housing project called The Gateway. The executive director will give us an update right after the break.
2: My dad, he's a double amputee, and he's one of my favorite people in the world. 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
3: My dad is a hero.
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1: Nine affordable homes and three commercial spaces in the heart of Harrisburg's Allison Hill. Wild Heart Ministries officially broke ground in July. Here to share and give us an update is Tannen Herman, the executive director. Thanks for being with us.
10: Oh, happy to be here.
1: So give us an update about the Gateway project.
10: So as you said, we just broke ground in July. We are so excited. This has been a project that has been years in the making. First really started for us when the pandemic actually ended. We actually had to see several of our neighbors leave the community. And a piece about our neighborhood that a lot of people don't understand is there are about 800 abandoned properties inside of the community, which means there's not a lot of places to live. So the Gateway is really a response to the needs of the community to find a safe, affordable place to live. And so in the spring of 2027, we're going to have 9 new places for our neighbors to live, as well as some commercial spaces for small businesses to operate.
1: Wow, yeah, we're just looking at some of the pictures there as far as the groundbreaking and the progress as far as what's taking place. So give us a timeline. You said in the spring, but how are things going?
10: Yeah, so right now, they actually, in some of those photos I think we shared, they have been excavating to do the foundation. Actually, we just had a meeting with the construction team yesterday. They'll be finishing the foundation this week, which means in the next month, you know, you'll start seeing the framing and everything taking place. So by the time we get around to Christmas, you'll see at least the shell of what's going on, which is going to be a, you know, fun time to be able to give that gift to the community as well.
1: And what has the response been?
10: Oh my goodness. I think for us, a big part of our work has been listening and responding. And so when we have built a history over the last 10 years of our neighbors bringing an issue to us and saying, well, what about this? And we take time to listen and understand thoroughly and also understand what's our role, because it's not everything. And in this particular scenario, when they brought us the concern about finding a safe place to live, and it took us years to formulate how are we going to respond to this. But when we, you know, made the announcement on the news and we started seeing funding come in from all over the state to see this project come to life, our neighbors are just like, oh my goodness, you're like this too, you know, because it was already enough to be removing millions of pounds of trash. It was enough to be starting a farm, but to see housing now be part of the response to, we will do anything to show you the love of Jesus and to provide, you know, a world for you that we would all want for ourselves. It's been an incredible celebration within the community to see this taking place.
1: How do you think this will impact the community and actually change the community even more?
10: I think what I personally am most excited about is we often overlook the power of what housing can mean for our lives. Not just the stability factor of having a home that you can call your own, but what that means for you with generational wealth. You know, we are creating an opportunity for people to purchase these homes, so they're not renting. They will have ownership inside of their very community. And that, as many of us know, is a very different mentality from just renting. Mm-hmm. And so in that process, we really feel like it's an opportunity to really holistically serve our neighbors to change the trajectory of their lives in the future through something as simple as having a safe, affordable place to live. So to think about, you know, 11 years from now, what it means for one of our neighbors to sell one of these homes and create an incredible opportunity for the future generations to find maybe a different or better place that they would like to call home. It's just incredible to be able to do all the work necessary to give people that option to totally and completely overhaul their family history.
1: Yeah, really sort of a self-worth type of feeling.
10: Absolutely.
1: I'm investing in something and this is going to be mine.
10: Absolutely.
1: I mean, that really changes things.
10: It absolutely does. And I think that's been a big part of our process. At the beginning when we started doing trash cleanups, you know, it was kind of, we certainly didn't have the foresight to understand the impact that it was going to have. However, it has now become a cultural norm adopted in the community. Just yesterday, Ben and I were walking down the street with one of our neighbors, and we made the comment that the only thing on the sidewalks was leaves, where
1: wow.
10: 10 years ago, it was trash. And to see that transformation, what happens is people over time adopt that custom of this is who we are and this is how we want to be. And I believe that the homes are not going to be an exception to that experience. It's going to further multiply the impact of people saying, this is our community and we want to take care of it.
1: And you're hoping that it's a ripple effect.
10: Absolutely.
1: So just there, but it's going to affect everyone living there.
10: And already, just to make that point, when we announced that we were doing our project, within 1 year, 4 other developments were announced on that same street. And so that has been for us, our main goal is to show the world the worthiness of investing inside of our community.
1: Wow, certainly a ministry that is making a difference. Thank you so much for sharing
10: Absolutely.
1: This with
10: Thanks
1: us.
10: Thanks for having me.
1: To learn more about the Gateway Project or to volunteer at one of Wild Heart's upcoming events or to attend one of them, check out wildheartministries.net. Stay with us. We're back right after the break.

Welcome back. 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Well, we had a good conversation about ways to reach teens who want to talk about Jesus, but don't necessarily want to go to church. Now, this conversation can really apply not only to teens, but also our friends, family, and neighbors, too. The best advice? Connect with people. So this is what we need to do. We need to do more listening than speaking. We need to share our stories. We need to show how we met Jesus and how he's really impacted our lives. We need to lead by example. People notice our actions. They notice our words. They are watching us. So we need to serve others by volunteering in our community. We need to show kindness, patience, and also forgiveness. In fact, Scripture tells us to let your light shine before others, and faith is demonstrated through tangible acts of love and also integrity. So our faith, we have to remember this, it is not passive. This is an active force that really shapes everything that we do. It shapes our behavior. It shapes our relationships and our service to others, which makes our belief visible every day of our lives. For Jeff and the entire Morning Light team, I'm Deborah Pinkerton. We need today to take time to reach out to a friend. We need to reach out to our neighbors and to those family members. And we need to let them know that we are there for them, that we care for them. Thank you for watching, and we will see you again tomorrow morning.

Hello, friend. I'm Ron Jones with Something Good Television, where we believe every detail in our lives of love for God is worked into something good. SGTV is a weekly Bible teaching program that will strengthen your faith and encourage your heart. I promise you will find something good to carry with you throughout the week. 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

0: Welcome to Stand in the Gap. As Pastor Isaac Crockin and I continue our series on Jesus' Sermon on the Mount, we come to a statement that must have absolutely stunned the original crowd gathered on the hillside. In Matthew chapter 5 and verse 20, Jesus makes a declaration that really, frankly, altered the entire religious landscape. He said, "For I tell you, that unless your righteousness exceeds that of the scribes and the Pharisees, you will never enter the kingdom of heaven." Now, in two previous programs, we delved into what it means to be righteous and why Jesus actually complimented the scribes and Pharisees on their religious zeal. And though they had a form of righteousness, it fell far short of Christ's perfect righteousness. Now, today and next week, we're going to look at the people, the position, and the power of these scribes and the Pharisees, and why Jesus had to address them directly. Now, to modern ears, we often hear scribes and Pharisees and immediately perhaps think of hypocrites or villainous leaders. But to the first century Jewish listener, these men actually represented the gold standard of religious devotion and scriptural scholarship and moral purity. But if they couldn't make it into the kingdom of heaven, who could? And the problem today is that we often fail to grasp the power of the Sermon on the Mount because we treat it perhaps as an ancient historical lecture rather than a direct challenge to a religious system. We relegate Jesus' words to the past, failing to see how easily we fall into the exact same mindset today. So to truly understand why Jesus confronted these leaders so fiercely, we have to look past our modern assumptions and understand their origins, their duties within the Torah and the temple worship, and the immense power and influence they held over daily Jewish life. And joining us today to uncover this crucial background is Ted Van Landegem, Director of Synagogue and Church Engagement for the Messianic Jewish Alliance of America, and a main presenter for the Ancient Hebrew Scroll Project. And with that, Ted, I welcome you to the program here to Stand in the Gap. It is so good to have you with Isaac and I today and our viewers today.
1: Thanks, Sam. Thanks for having me back.
0: Ted, let's get right into this. Let me ask you a simple question, and we'll build it more out. But who were actually the scribes and the Pharisees? So who were they? And why would have the people viewed them perhaps as the absolute gold standard of righteousness in their day?
1: Well, Sam, from a Messianic Jewish perspective, the scribes, or the Sofarim, as they're called in Hebrew, and the Pharisees, or the Purushim, were more than just first century Jewish legal experts in halakha or Jewish law. They were very devout religious leaders whose core theological framework really, in many ways, actually align closely with Yeshua's, Jesus's, and the disciples. Even amidst Yeshua's very sharp rebukes over placing the traditions of men above the very word of God. So, Stan, digging a little deeper into this question about the scribes and the Pharisees and who they were. The Pharisees, or the Purushim, were known as the separated ones or the set apart ones, and they were a powerful lay movement that was developed from the birth of the synagogue movement that really was formed during the Babylonian captivity. This sect of observant Jews were dedicated to preserving national holiness of Klal Israel, the people of Israel, ritual purity, obedience to both the written and the oral Torah or the oral tradition. Sam, the Purushim of the Pharisees, unlike the aristocratic temple-bound Sadducees, emphasized synagogue life, individual prayer, resurrection of the dead, and the reality of the spiritual realm, all key doctrines that were fully shared by the early Messianic Jewish believers. The Sam, the scribes of the Sofarim, were a sect that predates the Pharisees, and that sect very much lives on today. The Sofarim and the scribes were tasked with the sacred responsibility to copy the scriptures from generation to generation. Similar to the Pharisees, this group really grew as a force in Jewish society during the Babylonian captivity. Their role in preserving the scriptures and the survival of Jewish culture, the Hebrew language, during the Babylonian captivity and even during the last 2,000 years of exile cannot be overstated, Sam. This alone could be its own episode. Initially, many Sopharim or scribes in the Old Testament served as royal secretaries in the courts of the kings. They worked as state officials and record keepers. Some early mentions of scribes in the scripture were 2 Samuel 8:17, where Sarai is mentioned as a scribe in the court of King David. And then there was Shisha and Elihoreph mentioned in 1 Kings 4:3, who served in the reign of King Solomon. And then Shebna mentioned in 2 Kings 18:18, who acted as a scribe or a royal secretary for King Hezekiah. Anyway, Sam, these scribes or Sopharim had a huge role in preserving the culture and the Word of God from generation to generation.
0: All right, and Ted, thank you so much for that that initial description. Ladies and gentlemen, stay with us as we walk further into now looking perhaps at some of the duties that they had, build out on what our special guest today, Ted, has shared. And as we look at why Jesus had to specifically then call out these two people in regard to righteousness, and I think all of this will be very, very helpful in our thinking, and I'll just give you a clue ahead. The problem of the scribes and the Pharisees was not just related to their day. We're going to get to it. It is actually a problem in our day.
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0: Welcome back to Stand in the Gap as we look at Matthew chapter 5, still the first chapter of the Sermon on the Mount. As we watch Jesus talking to his disciples, there's a multitude that's come around him. He's up on this mountainside and his disciples come to him. He's talking to his disciples, but everybody's listening. And in the middle of this, as he's talking, his preaching, his sermon, he talks about scribes and Pharisees, and these are people very likely representatives of those groups were right there in the midst of that multitude, and he calls out true righteousness compared to them. And so we're talking about the scribes and Pharisees. We have our friend and special guest from the Messianic Jewish Association of America, the MJAA, Ted, I want to get from you. You kind of walk through some of the duties of these two groups, but so often, I know for me, I say it together a lot, like what Jesus did in Matthew 5:20. I call out, you know, the scribes and Pharisees as if they go hand in hand. And although they often followed each other, and there was a lot that, you know, maybe overlapped between these groups, you just explained that they were separate. So if we could break this into kind of a day-to-day thing in first century Galilee, where Jesus would have been, the specific duties for the scribes, is this, you know, worship, what they have to do with Scripture and the copying of Scripture and the even interpreting of Scripture versus the Pharisees and their, you know, connection inside of the synagogue and their maybe power or control over people and, you know, what people think of them. Kind of maybe get into that. You've already talked about that some, but if you could maybe break that down even more to see the difference between these two groups that Jesus is kind of calling out in the middle of a sermon.
1: Sure, Isaac. This, in one sense, is a big question. I think, you know, many in the church have little understanding of the differences and the nuances and really the importance and the contributions of the scribes and the Pharisees. Let's go to the Pharisees first. You know, the Pharisees, known as the Porashim in Hebrew, function as teachers of the Torah or the law and judges in the synagogue and in society. The scribes or the Sopharim, on the other hand, had a lesser known but very important and powerful role in the preservation of Israel from generation to generation. Isaac, after the Babylonian exile, the role of the Sopharim or the scribes shifted dramatically towards spiritual leadership, teaching, and preserving the Torah, the law, and the Tanakh, the Old Testament, as copyists of the text. Ezra, who's mentioned in Ezra 7:6, is probably one of the most famous Old Testament scribes. He's describing this verse as a scribe skilled in the law of Moses. And Ezra really led a great spiritual restoration and taught the Torah to the people of Israel. He really laid the foundations for the scribal tradition and the movement that was in operation at the time of Jesus and really that lives on to this very day. And many biblical scholars credit him as one of the key figures of beginning the scribal tradition. But that it really didn't begin with Ezra. God commanded Moses to have all of Israel's future kings serve as a scribe. 480 years before they would have a king, before that they had judges, that every king himself would write his own copy of the Torah for himself. And this is mentioned in Deuteronomy 17, verses 18 to 20. And it says there that when he sits on the throne of his kingdom, he shall write for himself a copy of the law in a scroll, from the one before the priests and the Levites, and it shall be with him, and he shall read it all the days of his life. And so a Sopher or scribe as a copyist of the text, it would take him a year and a half just to write a copy of the Torah. And this was a very precise job that they had. So he would go through and copy the text word for word from an older scroll. And it would be a perfect facsimile copy, in essence, a Xerox by hand, if you were. And if he were to make a mistake with a normal word, he could correct it. If he made a mistake with the name of God, he would have to restart the process from beginning. And he would write it on a very special parchment called cloth, which is made from animal skin. They didn't write it on plant-based parchment or papyrus. And they used a very special ink, made from gallnuts and the sap of the acacia tree, gum arabic. And once he finished the process of writing a scroll, he would count the letters to make sure that there were 304,805 letters. And if any letter was incorrect, it would invalidate the scroll. And then a second and a third scribe would do the same thing. So these people were not only teachers of the law, but a huge force in preserving the Word of God in a way unlike any other ancient text in the ancient world.
2: And Ted, the care and the meticulous nature of, as you're saying, the writing and the preserving of the law and God's Word was, to me, part of the reason why the people looked up to them and said, wow, these guys, they really are important. And that takes me to the next question here is, how much actual authority? Now, what you're describing to me sounds like a great deal of influence, and the people were able to know their value because they were literally preserving the Word of God. The scribes were, and the Pharisees, they were actually kind of leading in how you live it out. So let me go here. How much actual authority, put it that way, and administrative power did these leaders, the scribes and the Pharisees, actually have over the everyday lives of the Jewish people? And by that I'm saying they were living in the Roman culture. But it seems the scribes and the Pharisees impacted their lives significantly, perhaps economically, legally, socially. Explain that. Where did they get their authority?
1: Well, Sam, you know, the Pharisees of the Porcine, they were more of a lay movement that held the minority voice in the Sanhedrin, the ultimate court of power in ancient Israel at the time of Jesus. But they exercised great influence in the culture at large. The Pharisees held significant spiritual, moral, and social influence over the common people of first century Israel. But they lacked the direct civil or political authority that the scribes and the Sadducees and the priests and Levites did. And the scribes of the Sopharim, on the other hand, they held substantial religious, legal, and social authority at the time of Jesus. Because their advanced level of literacy was rare in ancient Israel, their ability to read, write, and study the sacred text gave them immense influence and authority. The scribes had key areas of authority in legal civil roles. For instance, the scribes acted as community lawyers and judges. They drafted official documents like marriage contracts, which we would call ketubas, divorce decrees called the get, land sale documents called the shitar, or Shatar Kinyan, and ancient Jewish loan documents or bonds of indebtedness known as Shatar Hov. They had religious teaching roles. They sat in the seat of Moses as official teachers in the synagogues, and people viewed their legal and religious rulings as binding for everyday life. And finally, their political influence. Senior scribes, or Sopharim, served as advisors to the Kohen Hagadol, the high priest, and had held seats on the Sanhedrin, which was the supreme Jewish ruling council. And so really they held tremendous power in all facets of life.
0: You know, even as we hold our Bibles today, we in many ways look back to the scribes and even the Pharisees and understand this preservation of the Word of God, that God used them. And to try to imagine what it would have been like in first century Israel, that these religious leaders had this influence, this power, but these positions, and they were godly positions sometimes, like Ezra, the scribe that you mentioned. And when we look in the Old Testament, we think of it very much in that elevated role that it was set up to be. But how do we get from this noble goal of preserving the Scripture, of preserving Jewish culture and Jewish traditions, preserving what God has said to do, even when they get taken off to captivity, you know, in Babylon, and everything seems to be against them? And so this very noble goal that the Pharisees and the scribes seem to be having, how do we go from that into, I think in our modern culture, we think of them as, oh, these legalists, and it's almost like a bad term to call somebody a Pharisee. And because when we see them in the gospel accounts, we see them kind of standing for legalism. How do we get there?
1: Well, Isaac, the short answer is I believe that unchecked power corrupts. Mm-hmm. I think we as 21st century Christians, far removed from the complexities of first century Israel and the power dynamics that were at play, fail to really understand why the Pharisees' message resounded in the popular culture. You know, the culture of Israel was deeply polarized by sects, like the Zealots, known as the Sicarii, the Sadducees, the Sadducim, the priests, the Pharisees, the Parashim, the scribes, the Sophrim, Roman sympathizers, the Romans themselves, Edomite influence through Herod, and even puritanical sects like the Essene or the Essene. I think that the Jewish people at that time and even today are people that were and still are deeply traumatized by conquest, exiles, and historic persecutions. And out of that intense and complex atmosphere, these groups strained to exercise power to try and save their culture and nation. They were looking for an answer, and that answer was the Messiah. But they were looking for a political solution. But the answer was a suffering Messiah who stood right before them, Moshiach ben Joseph, Yeshua, not a conquering or political Messiah, Moshiach ben David. They didn't understand the answer, and the answer was Yeshua himself, the Word incarnate.
0: Wow, Ted, that is great, and that takes us right to where we need to be. We have about a minute left, and I just want to talk about something that you talked about there, the power that they had, and these man-made sort of traditions. Mark chapter 7, we see this coming in a conflict, this head-to-head when Jesus' disciples are doing something, you know, eating the grain on a Sabbath day, and they say, wait a minute, that's not the tradition of the elders. They keep, you know, saying tradition of the elders, and that's kind of a Pharisaical part here. What is that? Why is Jesus kind of confronting these traditions of the elders, not necessarily Scripture, and confronting really the Pharisees themselves?
1: Well, that's a big question. I'll try to boil it down as simply as I can. Ancient Pharisaical Judaism, as well as modern Orthodox Judaism, viewed the oral law in equal authority with the written Torah because they believed that God gave both of them to Moses at Mount Sinai, that both were written, the oral and written Torah, were of divine revelation. They held that God gave the written text on stone tablets and scrolls while explaining the details verbally to Moses. And that verbal explanation became the what they called the oral Torah, which is really a large gathering of traditions and teachings and that is much bigger than the written scripture itself and many times is at odds with the written scripture. But it's this belief that the oral Torah or the oral law was a divine origin and sometimes would even supersede the written word of God that became a problem. And this is what Jesus confronted. He not only challenged their beliefs, but he also their perceived authority to add to the written canon of Scripture or to expand the canon of Scripture. And it's interesting to me that the Word made flesh, the ultimate authority, called them out for their great sin of adding to the Word of God. He's right before them.
0: This is powerful. Ted, what you're talking about is so powerful and so important for us to understand. I'm so glad that you are on the program with us, walking us through this so we can have an appreciation of the scribes and Pharisees, but more than that, so we can appreciate the written word and the living word of God, Jesus Christ, Yeshua, that you have talked about, that we see right here, Sermon on the Mount, and we have so much more to cover, but we're going to finish up this program. We're going to take a quick break and come back and wrap things up right after these messages.

0: For over 2,000 years, pastors have carried the light of the gospel through opposition, persecution, and every flaming arrow of the enemy. But sadly, now more than ever, our nation is experiencing a period of spiritual darkness. But what would happen if churches threw off the shackles of fear and boldly stood for truth? If 100,000 pastors around the nation joined together and committed to preaching God's word no matter the consequence? Pastors who are unaffected by changing times and the opinions of men? What would happen if America's pulpits became aflame with the preaching of righteousness? The great darkness from rejecting God's standards would be expelled, the prayers of God's people heard, our nation healed, and God's blessings restored. The time has come to stand.
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2: Hello and welcome back to Stand in the Gap. And Ted, we're going to go to you again here just for some final comments, because we're going to work on this program. We're going to go into a second part next week. But I want to ask you this question. The scribes and the Pharisees that you described, they were, well, by their outward words, holy. They had a task, preserving the Word of God. They had a right to... Well, not necessarily the motive. We're going to get into that, but living holy and separated lives, they had that right. All right, now let's take it to our day. They missed it back then. Do we today, do the Christians in our society of today, risk the same type of mentality of the scribes and the Pharisees, that maybe doing good things, but they weren't doing the right things? Give a challenge. In regard to that?
3: Sure thing. You know, that same error of the Pharisees or the Porshim persists to this very day among my people Israel. Literally, the very same issues Jesus confronted still live on today in modern regathered Israel. But I believe the modern church, Sam, is not immune to the error of the scribes, the Pharisees, or even the Sadducees. We should not look on the sin of the Pharisees with arrogance, I would say. Today, Sam, you know, we in the church see many traditions that are held with a religious fervor that aren't found anywhere in the Old and New Testament scriptures. But it's not just that, Sam. I think a greater challenge here is we see the flamboyant demonstrations of religious fervor on display in the scriptures by the Pharisees. But today we have flamboyant demonstrations of religiosity on display by so-called TV evangelists and pastors. Just like the Pharisees, many of them want to be seen in the public eye and admired. And like some of the Pharisees of Jesus' day, who made their seats eat their tassels long as a display of outward piety or holiness, today, many so-called Christian leaders put on an outward display of religiosity. But at the end of the day, the world needs to see sinners who were saved by grace out of their dead spiritual state by the amazing grace of Yeshua HaMashiach, Jesus the Messiah, Him crucified.
2: Ted, amen, amen for that. And that brings us right up to the break. I'm glad you're going to be back with us next week, Ted. And ladies and gentlemen, I hope that you've enjoyed this teaching today. Next week we're going to look more specifically at the scribes and the Pharisees. They had a job to do. Jesus actually commended them, as we had talked in earlier programs, for their zeal. But as Ted just said, we don't get to heaven by our zeal. We don't meet the righteousness of God because we look good on the outside. It goes far deeper than that, and that is the focus, and that will be the focus of next week. So as we part on this program today, just a brief challenge would be, on what basis will you stand before the Lord Jesus Christ and say, I am here because of whose righteousness? His or our own? That is ultimately the lesson I want to leave with you today. Thanks for being with us, and join us again next week again right here at the same time.

On the next episode of Above the Noise, Jeff Coleman and I are going to talk about loving the stranger with an open door. Jeff's going to discuss some of the changes that he made in his life to make sure that he is noticing, spending time, yes, with people, people different than him, people who maybe speak different languages and from different cultures, showing them the love of Christ. I want to encourage you to tune in. This is something we all need to hear.

0: Well, praise the Lord and welcome to the Christian and the Culture. You know, if you think back on your early childhood, one of the most frightening phrases you ever heard in school was, "Today we're having a test." Oh, even if you studied, there was still some anxiety when it was time to have a test. Now, the teacher wants to know how much you've absorbed, memorized, and learned. So they give you a test. We don't like tests. We like for things to keep moving along at its natural pace. Well, today we're going to talk about testing your faith, what it means to have your faith tried, and how does God try your faith. So grab your Bible, sit with us for a few moments, and we're going to show you from the Word of God how valuable the trying of your faith is and what glory comes to God as your faith is tried. So be blessed as you listen. And now, Pastor Tim Baldwin and Pastor Brian Weatherspoon, they're going to greet you to welcome you to today's broadcast.
1: Christian and the Culture family, welcome back to another exciting episode. You know, there's a lot of opinions about this subject, but we need biblical perspective, and so today we're going to do that. And so just stay tuned.
2: I absolutely agree, and thank you, Bishop, for the intro. And new day, new digs, move the coffee table. We get ready to get into this.
0: What are you going to do with it? You got to love it. I tell you, you got
2: to
0: love it.
2: Simple to the point.
0: These are some great guys, I'm telling you. These sons of mine, they are some great guys. That's and I Lord. Really enjoy our time being with you.
2: Absolutely.
0: And I hope that you are learning something from the Word of God. So you can write us a letter, you know, let us know, write to the churches. I share the information with Pastors Weatherspoon and Pastor Baldwin. And I want you to know we love you. That's why we bring you the truth of the Word of God.
2: Amen.
0: James chapter 1, gentlemen, my brother, count it all joy when you fall into various trials, knowing that the testing of your faith produces patience.
2: Wow.
0: All right. Unpack that.
1: Unpack that. My brother, count it all joy when you fall into various trials, knowing that the testing of your faith produces patience. He says when you fall into various trials, not if, not maybe, your faith is going to be tested.
2: It's going to happen.
1: And James is doing just that.
2: Yes.
1: And he's saying that there's going to come a time where your faith is going to be on the line. Your faith is going to be tested.
2: Yeah.
1: And so and then he goes on to say that the testing of your faith produces patience. That word patience is really endurance.
2: Yeah.
1: It's almost like building up a callus, you know, after a certain amount of time. And when for us, we get keloids when we get cut or burned or something.
2: Right.
1: And